0: to this week's book show. Thank you so much for being with us. What a delight to have you on the program.
1: Pleasure to be with you.
0: The thing that is fascinating to me is how many aspects there were to Mark Twain's life. And the fact that these spinning plates, you writing about it is one thing. This guy living it is just another thing that is absolutely incredible. But the fact that you were able to contain all of that, I thought was just beautiful and fascinating.
1: Thank you. I mean, he was someone who really led nine lives. You know, he starts out as a printer's devil, then he's a steamboat pilot, then he's a miner, then he's a journalist, then he's a novelist, then he's a lecturer, then he's an investor and an inventor. It goes on and on and on. So it is difficult to wrap your arms around it. And, you know, most people know Tom Huck, Life on the Mississippi.
0: Right.
1: He actually published two books in his lifetime, so people tend not to know that he published a novel about Joan of Arc, or wrote a book about Mary Baker Eddy, or wrote a book about Shakespeare, claiming that it was actually Francis Bacon who wrote the plays attributed to Shakespeare. He even wrote a pornographic satire called 1601, set in the court of Queen Elizabeth I. So just in his writing life alone, there was so much more than people know. And his personal life, I think, was arguably more dramatic than any of his novels. And I think that his own persona was arguably more dramatic than any character that he created.
0: And to point that out, and there's several ways to do that, but one of what you were just talking about in the book of Joan of Arc, you mentioned in the book that he suggests that maybe he needed two pen names, that there was Samuel Clemens, Mark Twain, and maybe even a third. So when he did a book like Joan of Arc, people weren't looking for another Huck Finn.
1: Exactly. You know, so that he became known as America's most beloved humorist. He said it was something of a problem because when he got up to speak, people would be on the verge of laughter before he even opened his mouth. And late in life, he made the statement. He said that he was expected to simply be bubbling with humor all the time. And he was a man of many moods, a very erudite, kind of very wide-ranging interests. And increasingly throughout his life, he wanted to deal with more serious subjects. And what happened when he published the novel about Joan of Arc, he did not put his name on the title page because he was afraid it's not a particularly funny book. There's some sly, you know, funny asides to the book, but it's definitely not a comic book, and he was very proud of all the research that went into it. But he was very afraid that if he put his name on the cover, that people would be expecting to laugh and that they would then feel cheated by it. So you're absolutely right that he was sorry that early in his career he had not adopted two pen names, one for the humor books, one for the more serious books, which would then have given them three names to juggle.
0: which worked for him when he was introducing himself, you read about too, which is fascinating.
1: Yeah, you know, it's funny because the pen name, of course, was Mark Twain. He got that from his steamboat days. It meant 2 fathoms or 12 feet deep, and the leadsman would drop the anchor over the side on the steamboat. If it was 12 feet, he would call back to the pilot, Mark Twain, Mark Twain. And it's really a rather perfect name. And I didn't know as I was doing the book, I didn't realize to the extent to which he became the pen name. That is, he would sign letters to many friends, Mark, and they would address him as Mark. With his wife and daughters, it was always, you know, Samuel or something more personal.
0: How difficult is it for you as a biographer to write about someone who contradicts himself in many, many, many turns? I love you, and then 5 weeks later, I hate you.
1: Yeah, he was somebody who tended to fall in love with people, and then, you know, once he was disillusioned with them, he would turn on them with a vengeance and often engage in vendettas. And one of the things that I find very characteristic of Mark Twain is that when he was wounded, the wound wouldn't heal. I think that with most of us, we've all had the experience many times in life of being disappointed and angry with people, and we finally blow up and we get it off our chest and we move on. We either kind of make up or, you know, we move on from the relationship. Whereas Mark Twain would keep licking the wound for weeks or months or sometimes years. So that, for instance, when he was starting out as a journalist in San Francisco. Bret Hart was the most celebrated young writer of the day, not Mark Twain. And then there was a role reversal because Mark Twain kept getting richer and more famous, and Bret Hart's fortunes kept falling lower and lower. And finally, they had a blow up. And, you know, Mark Twain's tirades against him were just titanic. He said that Bret Hart never had an idea that he came by honestly. He said that Bret Hart was a man without a country. No, that's too strong a term. He was an invertebrate without a country. And he was so the master of the put down that once he started on you, heaven help you. But I was never able to figure out why he was like that. And I spent a lot of time in the book talking about, you know, his marriage to Livy Langdon. Livy was a very prim and proper woman of exquisite taste. In fact, what happened with Bret Hart was that she said to her husband to go easy on Bret Hart. And she said, don't you realize he's had so much misfortune and we've been so lucky? Can't you have it in your heart to be a little kinder to him? And she had to train him in what we would call anger management. So that she trained him when he wrote a very angry, impetuous letter, instead of sending it right away, to stuff it in the drawer and write a cooler one. And his letters are stuffed morning after a dinner party with Mark Twain writing to someone. The madam tells me I might have been a little sharp and brusque with you last night. And if I did so, you know, I'm apologize. He didn't have that kind of social awareness. And so she really kind of made him presentable in polite society. She had to train him. And so she developed a dinner party. She had a system of color-coded cards. If she held up a red card, it meant to him, are you going to monopolize the woman on your right all night? If she held up a blue card, it meant, are you going to sit there and say nothing all night? And the daughters found this hugely amusing. They called it mother dusting off father. And Twain once said very accurately, Livy edited my manuscripts and then edited me. And he admitted that when he first met her, he was a mighty rough, coarse, uncompromising character. You know, he was from this, you know, backwater on Mississippi, and she'd grown up in this very aristocratic atmosphere as the daughter of a very rich man in upstate New York.
0: He had such an amazing relationship with his mother. The letters that he would write to his mother, where he would bare his soul, he would share almost everything with her about his feelings and personal concerns and worries. We certainly know much more about his relationship with his mother than with his father. And you wonder what impact that had on him.
1: Well, you know, as a biographer, you always look for the silences, because the important things are not the things the person wants to talk about, but the things they want to avoid. And Mark Twain, who was so chatty on every subject, only said two or three things about his father. His father was a cold and distant man. He said, we were on the most distant terms, a sort of armed neutrality, a rather chilling term. And another time he said, my knowledge of my father amounted to little more than an introduction. And he clearly feared his father. It's interesting, this father who found humor in nothing spawned this son who seemed to find humor in everything. And I think that the fact that he had this fearsome father, the humor was kind of a defense. It was a way of, I'm sure, deflecting. It also left him, and this is very important for his fiction, left him with a suspicion of authority figures and institutions. And then there was the mother, the wonderful Jane Lambton Clements, who was funny and spirited, and she loved to wear the color red. She loved any kind of spectacle, whether it was a circus or a funeral. And she had an almost comical resemblance to him. She had the exact same slow drawl that Mark Twain had. And she had a humor that was very reminiscent of his. In fact, Mark Twain was a premature child, and in later years he was talking with his mother, and he said to his mother that when he was a baby, he was so sickly, he said to his mother, you must have been worried about me all the time. And she agreed. She said, oh yeah, all the time. And then he persisted and said, you must have been afraid that I wouldn't make it. And then with his deadpan, absolutely worthy of her son, she says, oh no, I was afraid you would. You know, and it's such a Mark Twain line. As soon as you see it, you kind of see where he got it, that kind of pause then the unexpected spin and sticking in the knife. I mean, it's an exact description, you know, of a Mark Twain line. And so he said that she was one of the purest and finest characters that America had created. And so I think that it started a pattern where he would get kind of his emotional nourishment from women. His father had failed at four or five different businesses, and this left Mark Twain with a lifelong dread of poverty. You were talking about his contradictions. I mean, arguably the most glaring contradiction is here is the man who more than anyone else satirized the excesses of the Gilded Age. In fact, he coined the term Gilded Age, was the title of his first novel. So here he is satirizing the plutocrats. So you would get the feeling, oh, Mark Twain couldn't be interested in making money. But in fact, when he wasn't satirizing the plutocrats, he was doing everything in his power to become one and poured millions and millions of dollars into failed business trying to become a tycoon. So in many ways, he was one of the money mad characters that he so brilliantly satirized. They were kind of more autobiographical portraits than I had realized before.
0: And you talk about losing a fortune, but he actually lost fortunes. So there was the publishing fortune that he lost. He lost his wife's fortune. She, of course, was a from a very moneyed family, and he loses that. And then, of course, on all of these businesses, as well as problems even with the lecture circuit that he was so known for at the time.
1: Well, you put your finger on an important part of the story because, you know, he makes a fortune from his book royalties, from his lecture fees, and then from having married an heiress. And he manages to squander all of that. Now, he and Libby were living in Hartford. They were living in a 25-room house, 11,500 square feet. They had six loyal servants. Mark Twain could have had an easy, placid life. He was making a lot of money. He had married into a lot of money. And so these are self-inflicted wounds. He was not able to resist this urge to speculate. He said, I have a speculative nature. He once made the statement, I've always been the easy prey of the cheap adventurer. He would fall in love with these inventors, particularly a man named James W. Page, who came up with a mechanical compositor that Twain thought was going to revolutionize the newspaper business. And the concept was good. It was this exquisitely complicated machine with 18,000 square parts. And you can see Mark Twain in his notebook. He's adding up long columns of the number of newspapers, both here and abroad, that would be forced to buy the page machine or to rent the page machine. And he comes up with numbers that show that he's going to become, as he puts it, one of the Vanderbilt gang, one of the richest men in the world. But then what happens? The page machine lost out in this race to a machine that a man named Mergenthaler had created, the linotype that then became the industry standard. And Twain became so angry at James W. Page, he said that if Page were drowning, I would throw him an anvil. His wrath was bottomless when he was disillusioned with people. In fact, someone wrote to him and asked if he could send him a book about inventors. And Twain writes back to a person and says, if it's a book about how to exterminate inventors, please send it to me. In fact, send it express.
0: Ron Chernow is our guest. The name of the new book is Mark Twain. When it comes to the lecture circuit, I grew up the son of a librarian. I grew up reading Twain. But then there was a moment where I saw Hal Holbrook do Mark Twain Tonight. Was that a fairly good representation of what a night was like in a theater with Mark Twain?
1: It's a great, great question. I really should have dedicated this book to Hal Holbrook because my interest in Mark Twain, even though I'm an old English major, really started with seeing Hal Holbrook when I was 24 years old. I was a freelance magazine writer struggling in Philadelphia, and I saw these posters up from Mark Twain Tonight, Hal Holbrook. And I went in, and there was Holbrook in the trademark white suit and the cigar and the unruly mustache. And he came up with one political witticism after another that had me howling with laughter. He said, there is no Native American criminal class except the Congress. You know, he said, suppose you're an idiot and suppose you're a congressman, but I repeat myself. And he said, I say with pride that we have legislatures that command higher prices than any other in the world. Well, I was not only howling with laughter, but I was thinking to myself how amazing it was that humor, which is usually very fleeting, very transient, that these were still fresh and funny and pertinent 150 years later. I think that it was a very good representation of Mark Twain on the stage. I mean, unfortunately, we don't have a recording of his voice. We have like 2 minutes of footage of him from the last 2 years of his life, but we don't have any footage of him, you know, on stage. We have a lot of descriptions from different reporters and different people who saw him. Sometimes he would stand up there and really not move. He would just be talking. It was purely the power of his words. He also became an absolute master at the promotion of these lectures from his very earliest lectures. He created these posters that said, doors open at 7 o'clock, the troubles begin at 8. And then he would vary it, and he would say the orgies commence at 8, or he would say the insurrection will start at 8, or the wisdom will flow at 8. And my favorite one, he would say in some of the posters, he promised that he would devour a child in the presence of the audience if some lady will kindly volunteer an infant for the occasion. He was a showman. He was a master of self-promotion. And so he became the original celebrity. And what I mean by that is this first time that there was somebody who became this instantly recognizable author. First time the white suit appeared, it was actually like 4 years before he died. And the reporters were startled. And they said, what is this white suit about in the middle of the winter? And he said, it's the uniform of the American Association of Purity and Perfection, of which I am the president and the sole member. He called it, I don't give a damn suit. You know, he became more and more outrageous the older he got. And he would often wear it with raspberry colored socks or lavender socks or lime socks. So he really wanted to look eccentric. He would often give interviews in his nightshirt sitting in bed. And it kind of Groucho Marx ability to impress his image and his humor on the public.
0: You introduce us to these ideas at the very beginning of the book in the preface of telling us that the two subjects that are going to land oddly here are one, race and right. his thoughts on race, and the other is his relationship with young girls, which he refers to as angelfish. And I'm assuming you felt that was as odd writing as I did reading it.
1: Yeah, well, you know, in terms of race, that in a way was a pleasure to write about because he grows up in a slave-owning family. His adolescent letters are full of crude racist jibes. And then he grows into really one of the most tolerant and broad-minded white authors of the late 19th century. I mean, for instance, he says that American liberty should be dated not to 1776, but to 1865 when slavery was abolished. I mean, that was an absolute pleasure to chart that change because it's a very positive change. You know, the angelfish is very disturbing to write about it. As a dutiful biographer, I have to follow where the facts led. And what the story was, he was very happily married and very faithful to his wife throughout the marriage. She dies in 1904. Then strange things start to happen. In 1905, he still is lecturing, but he announces that he's only going to lecture at women's colleges. He said, I seem to have the college girl habit, but then it gets worse because the year after that, he starts to collect, and that's his verb, not mine. He starts to collect teenage girls between the age of 11 and 16. He calls them his angelfish. They become members of his aquarium club. He's the only male member of the aquarium club. He's the admiral of the club, as he calls it. And he has a special room in his house. And he decides that there's always going to be an angelfish on the premises. In his later years, about half his correspondence is with these girls. Now, I have to be very sort of careful in defining what this was like. There were never any accusations whatsoever of Twain groping the girls or any kind of inappropriate sexual behavior. In fact, he would incorporate the girls' mothers and grandmothers into this. There was nothing furtive or secretive about it. He loved nothing more with the photographers than posing with the girls. And the girls had very happy memories. One of the girls, Dorothy Quick, later wrote a very adoring memoir called Enchantment. So having said all these things, people at the time thought that this was yet another endearing eccentricity of, you know, Mark Twain. We read it, and I'm sure every single person who reads this book is going to find it very disturbing and very unsettling, even though there was no, it was chaste, there was no sexual predation that was part of it. His two surviving daughters were very uncomfortable to say.
0: I thought that was telling.
1: It was telling. They knew that there was something wrong. And I think kind of what really for me gave the game away was that there was an obsessive quality about this. He had a secretary named Isabel Lyon, who was his constant companion in his last years. Now, Isabel was in her early 40s. She was very often escorting the girls back and forth. She was constantly there when the girls were there. But she describes, you know, like Twain was constantly begging the girls to come for days, even weeks at a time. And he said, when the girls were about to arrive, Twain would be at the door nervously pacing and looking at his watch, you know, and where she is. It was like much too important. There was much too much energy about this. And of course, both the girls and their families were immensely flattered. The most famous writer in the world suddenly, you know, thought, my Dorothy is this young genius. And in fact, kind of give you a sense of how it was regarded then versus now.
0: You mentioned in the book, and this goes back to race and specifically Huck Finn, you quote Percival Everett, who, of course, is the Pulitzer Prize winning author of the book James.
1: Yeah, there were always two controversies about Huck Finn. One, most famously, the N-word. The N-word appears 200 times in the book. To state what I hope is obvious, Twain is using the N-word not to endorse racism, but to expose the racism that is pervading these characters. But I can certainly understand, you know, how with contemporary readers this causes extreme discomfort. Then it's unfortunate because somehow it was associated in the public mind, Mark Twain, with racism, where he was really the greatest anti-slavery, you know, novel that we have. And he was the opposite of a racist. The other controversy about the book, going back, I'd say 60, 70 years, critics examining the portrait of Jim in Huck Finn found what they referred to as minstrel affectations. So that's, I think, a fair criticism. One also has to note that Jim is far and away the most sensitive and noble and dignified character in the book, almost the only sensitive, noble, and dignified character in the book that's full of whites who are violent and crude. And so I think Percival Everett, I like to think of his book as not so much a debunking of Twain as a kind of a corrective or a compliment to Twain in the sense that he felt, and I don't know him, I know this from interviews he's given, that he felt that Mark Twain as a white man in the late 19th century was equipped to do a kind of fully realized portrait of Huck as a young white boy, but that there were limitations to how far he could project himself into the reality of a black man escaping from slavery. So I very much, you know, admire the book.
0: And Everett does, in the portrayal of Jim, the affectation is something that he only does in front of white people.
1: That's right. That there's this kind of like slave patter that he uses. And that's basically
0: almost, you know, a character.
1: Keep the white man at a distance and to fool the whites. And so it's an affectation that is used as a mechanism of survival.
0: I don't usually, when I'm preparing for interviews, I don't like to read reviews until after I've read the book fully, which is what I did in this case. My God, the New York Times review made me mad. How'd you take it?
1: Well, there's an old Arab proverb. The dogs may bark, but the caravan moves on.
0: Yeah.
1: I think you can imagine how I reacted.
0: If you don't want to talk about this, I understand. But it does seem like there was a vendetta there. Like there was some sort of score they were looking to settle.
1: I can't speculate. You know, I think that this is such a ambitious and scrupulously researched book that is, far and away, the most comprehensive portrait of Mark Twain ever published, that adds so many new dimensions, you know, to his story, that I would think that any good reviewer would have recognized just how much new material there is, you know, how this changes our perspective.
0: The way that you took this huge, larger-than-life character and were able to look at all of these aspects so beautifully and so intimately and so completely, I just thought was great art and an amazing biography, as your work always is.
1: Needless to say, I greatly appreciate your appreciation.
0: Ron Chernow, I thank you very much for spending time with us. It's an absolute delight, and I wish you the best. Thank you so much for being here.
1: This has been a pure delight for me. I really appreciate it, and I love your close reading of the book.
0: Ron Chernow's latest biography is Mark Twain. It is published by Penguin Press. Thanks to our producer, Sarah LaDuke. 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

0: Paul Clay drew an angel going happily into the future. He sold it to Walter Benjamin.
1: His interpretation is that this angel is being thrust backward into the future by the horror of the past, anticipating an even greater horror lying ahead.
0: Potato, potato. 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

0: I'm Randy Cohen with Person, Place, Thing. Here's a person, people, the Philistines. Why are they a synonym for uncultured oaf? Perhaps because they were adversaries of the Israelites. The latter prevailed and wrote the Bible. Writing a Bible generally makes you look good and your foes look terrible. Or even the annual family newsletter my uncle Milt mails out each year. He's such a liar. But then, why the Philistines and not one of the Israelites' other foes? Canaanites or Amalekites? Amorites or Jebusites or Moabites? That's a lot of foes. Rough neighborhood. Any one of them could have become a euphemism for barbarian doofus like Trumpian. Maybe it's because Goliath was a Philistine. That didn't help. So was Delilah. Probably. Scholars are unsure. She did live in the Valley of Sorek, which is good enough for me. Our use of Philistines is attributed to Matthew Arnold, who wrote, "Philistinism, we have not the expression in English. Perhaps we have not the word because we have so much of the thing." And he never even met Donald Trump or my Uncle Milt. I like to approach my guests obliquely, not talking directly about them, but about a person, a place, and a thing of their choosing. This time we've tweaked our format to Thing, Thing, Thing, artworks in the collection of the Jewish Museum, where I spoke to its director, James Snyder.
1: As you enter these new galleries on our third floor, the first thing that you see are four works of art.
0: Ah, so your thing... Your first thing is four works of art.
1: Yes.
0: Contemporary works of art. You've already cheated on our format by sneaking in four things.
1: But they're not four things. They're four things that make one statement.
0: This is so Talmudic. I see why you earn the big money, James. So describe these four things.
1: So the first work that you see here by Dana Frankfurt is about identity. A huge contemporary work, a bold statement in a brilliant orange color with the Star of David.
0: And so I have a problem with this work already.
1: Why?
0: Because the color's beautiful, moving, rich. But why is showing a Jewish star not just a cliche, like the Statue of Liberty means America? Why isn't that just a hackneyed idea? And it could be I'm the Philistine here, so enlighten me.
1: You're not a Philistine, but you're perhaps being too literal. You need to be...
0: I'm not the one who put the Jewish star on the painting. Somebody's being too literal, but I don't think it's me.
1: Dana is a younger artist, and after the whole story of the trauma of the last 100 years and the invention of all these new artistic vocabularies to respond to her experience in the diaspora... You do want to make a statement that is about being Jewish. And that's exactly what, for her, the Star of David is about. And yet, you know, this isn't blue and white. If this were blue and white, it would be a cliche.
0: Oh, man. All right. Well, I'm not going to debate it. I thought that's a reasonable, if to me, unconvincing answer. But we should talk about the next one because someone snuck four in. We're running out of time.
1: So the next work, no, that was the first quarter of one. The second quarter of the first one is Beth Lippmann's really stunning glass work. Many different objects of Jewish ritual practice. You know, Shabbat candles, Kiddush cup, etrog box, a tallit. And all of these are rendered in glass. So what is this work about? Can I ask you that? What is this work
0: about? Well, I know the answer because, I cheated and looked at the answer sheet. This work is about fragility.
1: It's about frailty. So, you know, think of these common traits that we share because of our shared heritage. So identity, frailty. And what's the third work, Lawrence
0: Wiener?
1: Well,
0: I just want to say something nice about this work so I don't seem like I'm just a drip who's, you know, anti-art, because I'm not. That this, I think, makes me see things in a fresh way, that her rendering these familiar objects in an unfamiliar material, in glass, lets me, and that's one of the things that I think I want from art, is it lets me see the world in a fresh way, and I think this does.
1: And also the translucency of them, because they have meaning for you, whereas for others it's something that they might just look through. So the third work is Lawrence Wiener, a text artist, and you read the text here, ships at sea are we.
2: And as we.
1: Ships at sea as we. And what is that about?
2: That is about, I have a problem with textual art, that it seems to me it's always just bad language, you know, second-rate language, and it's not, there is no beauty. There's no visual beauty. I don't like that Jenny Holzer either. I think, well, it's someone you wouldn't respect her as a poet, and I don't respect her as a visual artist. Where is the beauty, James?
1: Now, this is interesting. Jenny Holzer takes a completely different approach to text art.
2: Oh, what's the distinction you would make?
1: You know, when you look at Jenny Holzer, first, it's what the text is about. And secondly, it can be about this kind of, I don't want to say aggression, but the aggressiveness that bold text can signify.
2: And isn't that just propaganda or posterizing?
1: Well, yes and no. Look at this Lawrence Wiener and, you know, look at the statement, ships at sea as we. And what is it about? It's about migration. And again, it's a third common.

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1: I don't feel like a ship at sea. I like living here, and I count myself lucky to live here. Although my grandparents were all shtetl Jews, Ellis Island immigrants, and maybe they were ships at sea.
2: So this takes us to number four. I hope and trust you all know Michal Rovner, who is younger than Lawrence Weiner, but older than our other two artists here. And Michal Rovner, after October 7, did this very moving series of, they are video works, but they're really moving photographic works of single poppies swaying in a, I wouldn't say a breeze, swaying in a gentle wind, in a kind of stark depiction of what poppies can be about. And poppies are about memory. So, 2 points. First, Michal did these works after October 7. They were exhibited for the first time at Pace Gallery in Chelsea in March of 2024. And the opening was overtaken by a protest march. And it was sort of a challenging moment for her and for the work, because the protest was about her co-opting the meaning of poppies. Poppies have meaning of memory in many cultures. It's sort of a universal metaphor.
1: Well, but I wondered if it was an allusion to the poppy as a symbol in the First World War. I mean, we were made to memorize a World War One poems when I was a kid, and it was, I can still do a bit of it. It was, in Flanders field, the poppies grow between the crosses, row on row. John McCrae.
2: Is this a reference to that? It's not just a reference to that. That's for us Americans, and on Memorial Day, we all used to wear poppies. Yeah. But in every culture where poppies grow, poppies are associated with this notion of memory. So she is the fourth of these four traits. So our sense was that as visitors entered these galleries, and perhaps for the first time would have the experience of looking at 3,500 years of one culture, wandering through and resonating with all the cultures around it in the global diaspora. So it's identity, it's frailty, it's migration and memory. And it's something that comes subliminally to you. You read all those labels. You read the text. Many people don't. They just come in. And for us, it's very touching. We stand and we watch them, and they stop and they take a breath. And it gives you a sense of how our role, and, you know, if you look at the materials, the techniques, the aesthetics of those four works, they're all quite different. And yet they do all speak to these aspects of the heritage that we share.

0: This is Person, Place, Thing. I'm Randy Cohen talking to James Snyder about his second thing, a Gilbert Stuart portrait of Mrs. Aaron Lopez and her son Joshua.
1: Gilbert Stuart, who would grow up to be the great colonial painter of George Washington, when he was 18 years old, painted this wife and son of a devout Spanish-Portuguese Jew. And here you see Gilbert Stuart painting this mixed-race wife and son of a devout Jew. And, you know, the son looks a little bit like a little George Washington. So really, you got to go upstairs and look closely at him. I love having this picture here.
0: James, how do we know they were Jews?
1: But it's a really remarkable story where the documentation of these communities is very precise. And, you know, these were not large communities. It's a little bit surprising. I'm going to give you numbers in a moment.
0: Well, wait, but answer my question in a moment. How do we know they were Jews?
1: Because listen to this. So this community arrived to New York, to Newport, and then to Philadelphia, but Philadelphia
0: but
1: only.
0: I just mean the people in this painting.
1: I'm going to tell you.
0: Eventually, but we're just about done with this segment.
1: Art historians go on and on.
0: Yes, they do.
1: But it's really, it's very touching. These were small

0: communities.
1: You're not going to tell me how we know.
0: And yet they played a big role. They played a big role in the American Revolution. You know, they came to New York. They founded Shared Israel, the Spanish-Portuguese synagogue, which is still here today. They went up to Newport. The Revolutionary War began. The Loyalists stayed in New York, and the revolutionaries fled to Philadelphia and founded
1: a different... Well, it's slightly more complicated than that, but I'll let that go. And as long as you brought up the role of the Jews in the American Revolution, when I was a kid, we were told, yes, the Jews had a very prominent role in the revolution in the person of Chaim Solomon. And what did he do? He financed the revolution, and that broke my heart. I thought, you might as well have said he was Shylock. I was a kid. What I wanted was a guy carrying a musket, shooting English guys. And Chaim Solomon, that's what we got. And that didn't that make you feel terrible?
0: So you're getting to the answer to my question. You know, I
1: don't think I am.
0: How?
1: I don't believe you.
0: No, we are getting to the answer to this question.
1: But you won't respond about
0: on the far wall, opposite this double portrait, we have Chaim Solomon's ketubah, a picture of his daughter and a picture of his granddaughter and great-granddaughter. And it's amazing because this community was tiny. There were, guess how many? So Chaim Solomon did bankroll the revolution. He got the equivalent of Israel bonds in payment. They were never paid back. He died a poor man. But for us, he's a hero.
1: Why?
0: Even if he didn't shoot a gun.
1: Well,
0: but
1: I mean, to give him credit, he joined the Sons of Liberty. He was arrested. He was engaging in espionage. He was a brave guy.
0: He was arrested twice,
1: but
0: and he escaped twice.
1: That's not what I wanted
0: twice.
1: To hear when I was 11.
0: But what you asked me was documentation. Now, it's shocking to know the influence that this Jewish community had in revolutionary America. And we had a talk recently with an historian about this, and I asked, how many Jews were there in America at the time? There were 300 in New York,
1: in
0: 300
1: yeah.
0: in Philadelphia, and 200 in Newport. All very well documented. And our exhibition includes some of these certificates of residence, ketubot, George Washington's 1790 letter congratulating Moses Seixas, the founder of Touro Synagogue, in Newport.
1: My favorite part, Washington's letter to the Hebrew congregation of Newport. The U.S. government gives to bigotry no sanction, to persecution no assurance. That Washington, he really
0: the letter
1: that.
0: Is very, you know, it's very interesting. Some of us who are from the American Jewish diaspora, grew up learning very little religiously, but we learned all these stories, and we could quote George Washington's letter. And we knew about Chaim Solomon. Plenty of the New Yorkers that I've come to know through the years, when I take them to the exhibition and I say, do you know who Chaim Solomon was? They've never heard of him. It's very
1: well, it's the end of civilization, what can I say? but also by 1776, those 300 Jews had increased to 2,000 in New York. Was that mostly from immigration?
0: It was immigration, because the immigration continued and the revolution sort of stimulated that migration.
1: Because Jews felt welcome here. Cool. We still don't know how you know this. These particular people were Jewish, but we're not.
0: There is documentation of the husband and of his family.
1: Oh, so why isn't the husband in this painting? If it was going to be a painting of his family, why not?
0: Because it was commissioned by the husband. Now, this is very interesting. If you flip to the far wall where you see Chaim Solomon's granddaughter and great-granddaughter, those husbands aren't there. And, you know, I want to come back to our story, which really you must go into the galleries and look at this and think about this. This notion that the spirit is in you, but dress like your neighbors. You know, at the time of this double portrait, these folks did look like Puritan Americans. And barely 50 years later, Chaim Solomon's granddaughter and great-granddaughter look like patrician Americans, part of the aristocracy of the country to which they moved. And, you know, the question for you is this assimilation, or is it just aesthetic and, you know, fashionable integration?
1: Well, is having your portrait painted part of establishing yourself as a prosperous member of the community?
0: That is exactly the case, and that's why this portrait was done of the wife and son.
1: Was Gilbert Stuart already, he was very young, you were saying.
0: He was 18 years old when he did this.
1: Was he like a society painter? Well, there was
0: not yet.
1: Not yet.
0: He was just moving right along, so this guy could afford him. It's really remarkable to see this. And, you know, there are many places in our galleries where you put your hand over the label and you say to someone, when do you think this was painted? Who do you think painted it? Why was it painted at that moment? And it's startling to see people's response that this is Gilbert Stuart.
1: Would you, I mean, you're very sophisticated, but would you have known when you just saw this painting, would you have known it was a Gilbert Stuart?
0: Absolutely not.
1: Uh-huh.
0: Absolutely not. And I have yet to have someone come with me who knows this. If you live in Detroit and you grew up going to the DIA, you would know this.
1: Is that because
0: it's a great
1: this
0: story
1: is still very early in his career?
0: Sure.
1: He is still developing his style.
0: Sure. An apprentice.
1: An apprentice.
0: And you know, if you study this and then you study, this is more about depicting exactly what those people looked like. If you look at his mature work painting George Washington, it's how George Washington, it's the equivalent of social media at that time. It's how George Washington wanted to present himself.
1: Well, in a way, that's sort of sad because it's a lesson that a society painter learns is how to flatter the subject. Doesn't it break your heart a little?
0: Well, it's a reality of the role of aesthetic makers in any culture.
1: Right, I guess, but it's a sad role in that sense. I think one of the things we want our artists to do is tell us the truth as they see it. But if you have to flatter your subject, well, you're compromised in some way.
0: This is going to be a whole other session between us.

0: This is Person, Place, Thing. I'm Randy Cohen, talking to James Snyder about his third thing.
1: Our third thing is Paul Klee's oil transfer print called Angelus Novus, created in 1920, when he was the first artist in Germany declared degenerate by Hitler, immediately after which he was treated like a Jew, even though he wasn't a Jew.
0: Would he have been classified as a degenerate artist, whether or not he was Jewish? That is, did the degeneracy reside in the painting itself or in the painter?
1: In the painting. And in the painter, depending on how the painter presented himself and presented his work. And he was immediately, he was dismissed from his teaching position. His work was taken down in all the museums in Germany, and he was exiled to Switzerland, which was his birthland, but for him, not his homeland.
0: When I look at this painting, I thought, oh, Paul Klee painted a chicken. But it's not a chicken. Do you want to say a little about what it is?
1: The Angelus Novus from 1920 is actually his first depiction of an angel. Maybe or maybe not inspired by his gawky adolescent son. But the interpretation of this work, remember, 1920, World War I is behind you, is that it is an ascending angel, wide-eyed, looking toward a brighter time ahead.
0: Walter Benjamin saw this painting completely differently from what you've just described. Could you tell that story and
1: Walter Benjamin's
0: history with the painting?
1: Was a German philosopher. He had a great buddy, Gershom Scholem, who was an historian of Jewish mysticism. They went from Germany to Paris. They would live in Paris together for a while. In 1921, Walter Benjamin acquired for the equivalent of $30 Paul Klee's Angelus Novus. It lived with him until he died in 1940. Now, Gershom Scholem and Benjamin were in Paris. Gershom Scholem was a Zionist. He left Paris and he went off to Jerusalem. He would write for years to his friend, Walter Benjamin, get out of there, come to the Holy Land. And Benjamin would say that he was working on an essay, on his thesis of the philosophy of history, for which his Angelus Novus oil transfer print was the illustration. For him, this work was not the Angelus Novus, it was the angel of history. It took him a long time to write this essay. He only finished it in early 1940. Hitler was already approaching Paris. He was in Paris. He needed to leave. He would say to Gershom Scholem in writing, I'm going to finish this and get out of here. He finished, and before he left, he hid the Angelus Novus drawing in the stacks of the Bibliothèque Nationale, and he wrote to Gershom Scholem saying, if I do not survive, I bequeath this to you. He left Paris, and he went to the border with Spain. He was denied entry. He committed suicide.
0: Because they were going to send him back.
1: He committed suicide. In the same year, the Klee, whom he never knew, died. Now, if you read his thesis on the philosophy of history, for which the Angelus Novus is the angel of history, his interpretation is that this angel is being thrust backward into the future by the horror of the past, anticipating an even greater horror lying ahead.
0: This is almost completely the opposite of Klee. I jotted down just a couple sentences from that essay. The angel. His face is turned toward the past. Where we perceive a chain of events, he sees one single catastrophe which keeps piling wreckage upon wreckage and hurls it in front of his feet.
1: So, you know, this is what art is about. The artist makes a work. Everyone then interpreted as I described before. And for Benjamin, this became an obsession, this work. And when he did finally complete his essay It is incredibly powerful. And, you know, we all hear this phrase, you know, back into the future, backing into the future. This is exactly where it comes from. And if you look close up at the Angelus Novus in the galleries just out there, you do feel exactly what Walter Benjamin describes. Now, we have hindsight. We know that 1940 was pushing you into World War II and the Holocaust. And, you know, the demise of Benjamin and end of the story, except that it's not.
0: Well, let me ask you one other thing, because we're completely out of time. But does the artist's intent then matter? That when you talked about the painting with the Jewish star, you said, oh, if this is what she meant. So you think the artist's intent does matter, but Benjamin interpreted the painting completely differently. So where does the artist's intent figure in for you?
1: Well, it's two different things, because the artist may have an intent, but the viewer can have his own response. Now, you got to hear the end of the story. So it took several years for the Angelus Novus to come out of the Bibliothèque Nationale. It ended up here. It finally got to Gershom Scholem, and it was with him until his passing. And after his passing, his family agreed to partially gift and partially sell it to the Israel Museum in Jerusalem. Now, imagine...
0: What does that mean, partially sell?
1: Well, they gifted it in part, and they were paid for part.
0: That means they paid for it.
1: Yeah, but for part of its then value.
0: Like the top half? What does that mean? You can't partially pay for it. You paid for it.
1: You need to treat this story with reverence.
0: I don't think I do.
1: But it's really very touching. And, you know, it is extremely fragile. It's never on view. It never travels because it's oil transfer on paper. So it can lose. And it is very, very delicate watercolor, which can fade. So it's almost never on view. When I arrived as director of the museum in 1996, right after it, I didn't even know it had been in Chicago. It went into storage and it stayed there. Occasionally, for special moments, we would bring it out. I felt that it needed to be in this exhibition because it's the springboard for how, for Paul Klee, an angel could be the response to the horror of the past and the horror of the present.
0: But not offering, to Benjamin.
1: Offering a way to guide, to guard, and to ascend. And when you look at Klee's late works, just before he died, you see this angel rising, and it's amazing. It's as if, despite Walter Benjamin's reading and Walter Benjamin's interpretation, for Klee, this angel was a figure that could conquer, a figure that could emerge victorious. And it's very touching to know this. So pure.
0: This episode of Person, Place, Thing was produced with the Jewish Museum and distributed by WAMC Northeast Public Radio. The musicians are Pete Ruszewski and Jake Schulman-Ment. Will Sowen is the recording engineer. Matt Temkin is the post-production supervisor. Susan Packard is the associate producer. I'm Randy Cohen.
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0: This is Open to Debate. I'm John Donvan. Hi, everybody. America's 250th anniversary comes this weekend, and it's bringing with it a lot of interesting thought and conversation around some questions about particularly where we stand right now as a country, the state of democracy, and the thing we want to focus on, the American dream, that guiding belief that all of us should have the freedom and opportunity to succeed and create a better life for ourselves and our families. 250 years in, how are we doing at that? Some new polls say not so well, with only a third of the population saying they believe the American dream still holds true. With inflation and a growing affordability crisis and young people feeling pushed out of that dream of buying their first homes, is the American dream a myth or is it something that can still come true? That's the question we're reconsidering today with the help of our guest moderator, Naima Reza, my friend and brilliant journalist and host of the podcast Smart Girl Dumb Questions, which you can listen to wherever you listen to your podcasts. Naima, it's all yours. Take it away.
1: The American dream. It's a term that was dreamed up and popularized by the writer and historian James Truslow Adams in his 1931 book, The Epic of America. Since then, the American dream has been conflated with home ownership. It's become synonymous with ideas of upward mobility, meritocracy, and generational progress. In 2012, 53% of Americans surveyed said that they believed the American dream held true. Today, that number has fallen to just 36%. Almost 20% of respondents in the same survey said they thought the American dream never existed. So is the American dream a mythology, some aberration of history, or a reality? Our debaters today have conflicting viewpoints, and they're here to duke it out. Respectfully, of course. Arguing yes, that the American dream is in decline, is David Leonhardt, a senior writer at the New York Times who might show up in your inbox in the mornings with the morning newsletter. He's also the author of the book, Ours Was the Shining Future, The Story of the American Dream. Welcome, David.
2: Thank you. It's great to be here.
1: And arguing no to the question, is the American dream in decline, is Michael Strain, political economist and director of economic policy studies at the American Enterprise Institute. He's also written a book, this one called The American Dream Is Not Dead, But Populism Could Kill It. Welcome, Michael.
3: Thank you for having me. Great to be here.
1: Before we jump into opening arguments, I just want to start off with a question because, David, you used to be more on Michael's side of the debate. And I really want to know, before we get into it, kind of the headline of how that changed for you.
2: Yeah. So I started covering the economy around the year 2000. And many signs, economic signs, looked brighter back then. I think people were more optimistic about the what used to be called and still sometimes is the neoliberal order, this idea that if we have more free trade, if we have less regulation, the United States will become freer and richer, and the rest of the world will also become freer and richer. I find that less persuasive and less likely to be true than I did during those heady days of the late 1990s and early 2000s.
1: That makes a lot of sense. Michael, I'm curious what you make of the changes that David is speaking about, the increased pessimism, the recession, the post-recession era economy. Has that ever made you doubt your conviction that the American dream is alive?
3: No, it has not.
1: Great.
3: I have enormous respect for David and first became a regular reader of his following the 2008 global financial crisis, for which I believe David won the Pulitzer Prize, and very well deserved. You know, that was an incredibly traumatic, horrible event. If you look at the years that followed the 2008 financial crisis, it took until 2014 for the median wage of workers to recover its 2007 level. And then you're talking about, you know, 6 years, 7 years after the crisis, you're back to even. Then you have to grow. And so there was a period of time where the American dream was not doing well. What I want to do is zoom out.
1: I want to do that too. So I'm going to move on to our opening arguments here. I want each of you to take a few minutes to explain your position. David, you're up first and you're arguing yes to the question, is the American dream in decline? Tell us why.
2: I will. And let me also start by thanking you for hosting this debate and thanking Michael for participating in it. I have a lot of regard for Michael's work and I appreciate his optimism. I think sometimes there's a bad news bias out there, and I think pointing out good news is an important thing, and I appreciate that Michael does that. So Naima, as you mentioned in your opening remarks, the phrase the American dream dates to 1931, a book written by James Truslow Adams, a historian. And it's remarkable to think, speaking of optimism, that he wrote this book and coined this term in 1931. 1931. That's really the depth of the Depression. And he said, the American dream is that dream of a better, richer, happier life for all our citizens of every rank. And Adams called it the biggest contribution that the United States had yet made to world culture. And I love that definition because I think it's still true. First of all, he basically defines it as progress, a better, richer, happier life. He defines it as being broad, as being universal. He said it has to be for all our citizens of every rank, which is a distinction with Europe, which was a more class-bound society. So from the very beginning, the American dream contained this notion of upward mobility. And he said it's the United States' greatest contribution to the world, which suggests that there's something distinct and American about it. And I still think that basic notion of progress, which is, are Americans enjoying better living standards over the course of their own lifetimes? Are they enjoying better lives than their parents have enjoyed? And we're here to debate, is the American dream in decline? Which is to say, can people expect progress less than they used to? And I think the answer is clearly yes. And I want to cite three main pieces of evidence. If you look at the economic evidence, Americans of nearly every point on the economic distribution enjoyed faster wage gains in the decades before 1980 than they have in the decades since 1980. You can see these trends in any number of data points. Internal Revenue Service data, Labor Department data, Census Department data, Congressional Budget Office data, the papers published in the top academic research journals out there. And I think it's important to say that this isn't just an inevitable slowdown from the heady days of the 1950s and 60s, because income gains for the very rich have still been very good. They've been better than they were in the past. But the way it has slowed has meant that income growth has been really weak for most Americans and really strong for a small subset of them. That's what most of the evidence shows. I know Michael will argue that there is some other evidence that he thinks is more conducive to his argument. But I think there are two other things that make it clear that the American dream is in decline. One, ask Americans how they feel. It's not simply the last few years or the last 10 or last 15 years. For most of the 21st century, most Americans have said the economy is weak. Most Americans have said that the country is on the wrong track. So when we just ask people, what do you think about the American economy, they aren't happy with it. And then finally, if you look at a set of measures that are not economic, look at the number of children growing up with only one parent, look at chronic pain, look at drug use, and perhaps most alarmingly, look at life expectancy. In 1980, the United States had a normal life expectancy for a rich country. For the last 15 years, we have had the worst life expectancy of any rich country. It's not even that close anymore. And these are the ways, through health care that people can't afford, through good houses and good schools that people can't afford, through their dropping out of the labor force, this is the dominant way in which our highly unequal economy, in which the American dream is not dead, and we can reignite it, but it is in decline, is affecting most people's lives. I can't think of a more damning indictment of our economy than the fact that we now have the lowest life expectancy of any rich country. And that's why I think the American dream is in decline.
1: Thank you so much, David, for that opening argument. Michael, I'm going to let you make your opening argument right now. Tell us why the American dream is not in decline.
3: Thank you. I think the American dream means different things to different people and has certainly evolved over the decades. But a central component of the American dream always is economic. Answers to simple questions. Are my kids going to be better off than I am, economically speaking? Am I able to better my own situation? Does hard work pay off? And then I think there's also this kind of rags to riches component to it. So, you know, not only is incremental progress possible, but can a poor kid grow up to become a billionaire? Can a poor kid grow up to reach the highest levels of American society? And, you know, I think the debate we're having out in the public square is over whether this dream is dead. President Trump, with his characteristic nuance, says, sadly, the American dream is dead. Bernie Sanders refers to the American dream as a nightmare. You have senators from both parties talking about how the American economy is rigged against ordinary citizens, which is an astonishing statement. You have economists, you have public figures, you have public intellectuals, you have business leaders all talking about how terrible everything is. I think David is right to want to focus on how the kind of broad sweep of Americans are doing. And I want to have another dimension over which we go broad, which is a broad time period. I think if you look back over the last 30 years, you see substantial progress. You see wage gains, income gains. You see an upwardly mobile society. You see improvements in quality of life. This is not uninterrupted progress. The period following the financial crisis was difficult. The period following the pandemic was difficult. And this is also not to deny that there aren't groups of Americans who are in really bad shape and who have very serious problems. David referred to health outcomes for Americans. I think Americans who are addicted to opioids are clearly suffering. And so to say that things are going well for typical workers and typical households does not deny that there have been periods of time where things have not gone well for typical workers. And it does not deny that there are groups of Americans for whom things are not going well. But if you look at the broad sweep of Americans over a broad sweep of time, what you see is a story of substantial gains. Since 1990, you see average wages for typical workers growing by well over one-third, even after adjusting for inflation. You see household income for the median household growing by roughly that amount. If you look at people who are in their 40s today, 75% of them have a higher household income than their parents had when their parents were in their 40s. If you look at quality of life, including health outcomes, the Food and Drug Administration proved the first drug to treat Alzheimer's. We're seeing substantial improvements. And I think just to close, the reason why we want to get this right is not just an argument over data. The reason why we want to get the answer to this question right is precisely because hard work pays off, because the economy isn't rigged, because you can achieve the American dream and do better. If you tell people that isn't true, then that can create the very problem that I think people are incorrectly arguing currently exists.
1: Thank you both for your opening arguments. We now know where you stand and why. Let's take a quick break and we'll dive into the discussion on the question, is the American dream in decline, when we return.
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0: Welcome back to Open to Debate. I'm your guest moderator, Naima Reza, and we're debating the question, is the American dream in decline? We just heard opening statements from our debaters, New York Times senior writer David Leonhardt and American Enterprise Institute's Director of Economic Policy Studies, Michael Strain. David, you argued yes to the question, is the American dream in decline? You pointed to kind of three pieces of your argument, the first being the economic data that you say shows that people are faring worse and that it's a slowdown that's concentrated on the bottom, let's say 80, 99% of the American economy. You also say that perception matters. That's a second prong of your argument, that the perception that Americans have that they're not better off is actually part of an indication that progress or the expectation of it is in decline. And then finally, you point to non-economic indicators, broad social indicators, including most pointedly the decline in life expectancy, where the United States is faring worse than other rich countries. Michael, while you concede that the public perception is negative, not just amongst people, but also amongst politicians who are kind of packaging and selling the death of the American dream as maybe a way to move forward their own campaigns, you say that this is not really true of the last 30 years, the last three decades. You're saying the decline that people are trying to package and sell as the death of the American dream is really an aberration that occurred, say, post-recession. And that what we're seeing is not a broad decline, but actually continued mobility in American population. You point to studies of saying that 75% of 40-somethings are doing better than their parents would have done at the same age. And you also point to kind of a counterfactual to David's concerns about these social indicators, the boom in healthcare discovery, new drugs, possibility that is happening every day in America as a reason to believe that the American dream is not in decline. So I wanted to start off asking, I think that would be really interesting. Maybe, David, you could articulate why you think this is happening, and then I'll let Michael respond.
1: To me, the evidence overwhelmingly shows that the rate of progress in our society has really declined. I'm not saying that life was better 50 years ago than it is today. I'm saying that the rate of progress has declined, and that's what the American dream is about. It is about progress, and the rate at which we make progress has declined, and by extension, the American dream has declined. For many people, progress has slowed so much that it's not clear that their lives actually are better than their parents, and that's not just a narrow group. For huge numbers of working class people who, just as sort of a benchmark I define as people who do not have a four-year college degree, for huge numbers of working class people, living standards really have declined. Life expectancy has barely grown. Income growth and wealth growth has been extremely slow. And I think a big part of what has happened is that starting around 1980 or so, you can put the start in the mid-70s if you want, our economy really turned toward a different model, a neoliberal model, a laissez-faire model, a model Reaganomics. And it wasn't just Reagan. It was a model that large parts of the Democratic Party adopted as well. The idea that we're going to have less regulation. We're going to really shrink labor unions. We're going to cut taxes on rich people a lot. We're going to allow companies to grow really large through a different approach to antitrust. They said, we increase trade with other countries. We have less regulation. We cut taxes on rich people. We shrink labor unions. We allow companies to grow big. And life will get much better for all Americans. And instead, what we've seen is absolute soaring of inequality. Life has gotten so, so much better for the very wealthy. It's gotten meaningfully better for professionals like all of us. But for most Americans, life really has, the pace of progress has slowed down really badly. You can see it in how unhappy people are. You can see it in things like what has happened to family structure in this country, which is an issue that I know conservatives worry a lot about, and I think rightly worry about. And you can see it finally, as you noticed, in the life expectancy data. And to me, the central lesson we should take from that is that this economy, these policies that we've adopted, the laissez-faire policies, have not worked. And that, in fact, we need a more inclusive version of capitalism to deliver better living standards to most Americans.
2: I think it's important to subdivide the history of the last 70 years or so in the best way possible. If you look at average wages since World War II, which is really when we began actually keeping good quality data, what you see is a period of very rapid wage growth from the early 1950s until the early 70s. And then you see a two-decade period where wages for typical workers really did stagnate and decline. A lot of that had to do with the stagflationary shocks of the early 1970s. Those kind of peter out by the early 1990s. And so if you're standing in the early 1990s and Bill Clinton is running for president and his slogan is, it's the economy, stupid, you know, there's a reason why that worked. It worked because the middle class and the working class had just endured two decades of stagnation. But then in the early 90s, you see a period where wage growth just kind of takes off. And if you look from, you know, 1990 until 2022, 2023, what you see is substantial growth in the wages of typical workers. You see the median wage up by over a third. You see a narrowing of wage inequality. And you see, you know, wages are important, but of course they're just one component of income. You see a similar story happening with income as well, particularly if you account for tax and transfer payments. And so I don't think of this as a story of, you know, quote unquote, neoliberalism failing. Bill Clinton was a neoliberal by David's definition and by conventional definitions. So, of course, was President George W. Bush. And I think also so was President Obama. You know, President Trump, I think, was different. He's much more of a populist in some ways and kind of a typical neoliberal in other ways. I think if you want to say that American economic policy went in this neoliberal direction in the 70s and things got worse from 1980 onward, you're conflating a couple of eras.
3: I'm going to let David, I think, is dying to jump in here, so I'm going to let him.
1: So, Michael, at the beginning, you said, look, you recognize that the financial crisis of 2007 into 2009 was really bad and that it took a long time for us to recover from. So I guess what I would say is if we're looking at the last 50 years back to the mid-70s and we're saying, well, the last 15 years have been pretty bad because of the financial crisis, and the first 20 years of that period from 1975 to 1995 were pretty bad for wages, we're leaving ourselves with a really narrow window where things were actually good. It was about a decade from 1995 to 2005 where also there was the dot-com meltdown and the jobless recovery that followed that. So I think we're left out of the last 50 years with about 5 years when things were actually good. And to me, that if it's just five out of the last 50 years, those five aren't the norm. They're the exception. And let's focus on the 45 years when things weren't so good and try to grapple with why is it that the economy has been so disappointing for 45 of the last 50 years.
2: I wouldn't characterize the entire last 15 years as bad. I think the years kind of immediately following the financial crisis were very bad, but I think things turned around. And if you look at the economy of 2014, 2015, certainly the economy of 2016, 2017, 2018, 2019, you know, that's kind of the ideal situation. That's the economy that we're all so desperate to return to right now. An economy with unemployment below 4%, an economy with inflation at 2%, an economy with wages growing above 3%. That's the goal of the Fed, is to kind of recreate that economy.
3: But can you address, Michael, the broader point that David's arguing? Because he's arguing, look, like, you can count a few good years post-recession recovery and pre-pandemic, but is that enough to a trend make over the course of decades? How would you reply to that?
2: Yeah, I was attempting to reply to that by saying I think post-2008 has mostly been good, except for the years kind of right after the 2008 financial crisis. You know, the world didn't begin in 1970 either, and the American dream, you know, should encompass the 1920s, it should encompass the 1930s, it should encompass the 1940s, it should encompass the 50s and 60s. During this period when, you know, people want to argue that the American dream was so great, you know, we had the Great Depression, we had World War II, we had the post-war transformation, and then, you know, we had things that actually were objectively good. And so, you know, the idea that for the American dream to be in good shape, you have to have uninterrupted progress. You can't have setbacks. For the American dream to be in good shape, there can't be groups of Americans that are in bad shape, I think is a standard that's, you know, really way too high. Even though so many Americans had such a hard time from 2008 to 2012, 2013, even though so many Americans had such a hard time during the pandemic, if you kind of, you know, look at the last 15 years, people are much better off today than they were when all that started.
3: They don't feel they're better off though. So what do you, I mean, that's part of the challenge, the perception. And you both have said the perception, it's not optimistic, it's pessimistic. And that, and you've also said, Michael, perception matters. So why is perception so bad? And how do you square that with the idea that people can expect a better future when in fact they don't?
2: Yeah, this is probably the question that I get asked the most often these days. And I'm sure David does as well. My answer to that question is pretty straightforward, which is that people really, really, really don't like inflation. In your intro, you mentioned that during the Obama presidency, the majority of Americans believed in the American dream. And today it's down to around a third. You know, I think a lot of that, I mean, look, we've had the turmoil of President Trump's time in office. And right after that, we had this horrible once in a century pandemic. And right after that, we had the return of inflation, which is a problem we haven't seen in four decades, but that we experienced with tremendous force. You know, that's a lot of trauma in a short period of time. Point one. Point two, you know, right now, people don't like high prices. Food is 20% more expensive than it was in January of 2021. That's really a big increase. And I think that is affecting consumer sentiment. That's affecting, I think, people's kind of just broader perceptions about how the economy is doing.
3: Thank you for that, Michael. David, I want to ask you, because part of the argument that Michael was making, particularly in the opening argument, was that it's, you know, broader than perception, broader than the economic indicators, that there are glimmers of hope. There are indicators of shining future, let's say. A lot of the data has shown that there's been movement forward in terms of progress, social justice movements, you know, racial equity movements that are happening now in this country, as well as a big year for unions, increase in union participation, something that you talk a lot about in your book, is the downfall of unions being linked to the demise of the American dream. Well, unions have had one of the best years yet. Amazon, Apple, Starbucks, you know, workers all voting towards unionization, big examples of strikes making a dent in Hollywood and auto workers in Detroit. So why doesn't any of this to you signify a brightening of the American dream rather than a dimming of it?
4: Well, it could signify a brightening of the American dream. I mean, the way I would think about it is this way. So I agree with Michael that the biggest thing that is hovering over the national mood right now is probably inflation. To me, it's not, it's also a second set of things that are still sort of COVID hangover. Life just isn't normal. Many people haven't gone back to the office. If you spend any time on a subway in a major city, you're likely to see more fare hopping than you used to. There's less volunteerism than there used to be. There are just all kinds of signs of social disorder in addition to inflation. So I think that's the best explanation for the short-term feeling. But the problem with that explanation as that being the whole thing is it's not like people were happy and then came COVID and they became unhappy. Americans have been dissatisfied with our economy and our country's direction for the vast majority of the 21st century. So if you look at polls on the economy, people have really been unhappy with the economy for most of the last 25 years. So it can't just be that it's the last few years. And I actually think, Naima, the things that you mentioned, this increased interest in unions, this increased activism, is a sign that people recognize that this economy that we've had of the last several decades has not worked for most people. And one of the reasons you see new interest in labor unions is people have said, wait a second, the idea that we're going to get rid of regulation and shrink unions and reduce taxes on rich people and allow companies to grow really big and trade a lot more with the rest of the world, we were told that was going to deliver really wonderful economic results for all of us, even for lower and middle income people. And it hasn't worked. And I think that's part of the reason why you see people now more interested in labor unions, why you see people in both parties saying, hey, wait a second, this old approach we took to trade with China and with other countries has not worked. And frankly, as alarming as Donald Trump's rise has been in so many ways, starting with the way he talks about many groups of Americans, starting with his invitations to commit violence, starting with his rejection of basic democracy, Donald Trump said, hey, my party, the Republican Party's old, talking about him, I don't have a political party, my party's old approach to trade didn't work. And huge numbers of working class Republicans said, we agree with you. And so to me, the increased interest in labor unions, the increased interest in populism is one more sign that Americans are saying, hey, the American dream is in decline. This isn't working for us. We need to try something different.
3: Michael, I want you to respond because you think these trends are indicators of something that could, in fact, kill, murder the American dream. How do you respond to David's points there?
2: I think that it is dangerous territory to point to a set of things that, you know, a politician like President Trump has said as evidence that those things are true because the American people agreed with them. Yes, President Trump was very hard on China and was very hard on international trade and on globalism, and that resonated with the American people. President Trump was also misogynistic and xenophobic and racist, and that also, in some sense, resonated with the American people. He got himself elected president. If you look at advanced economies over the last 100 years or so, and you look at what happens to democracy following financial crises, what you always see is, or what you typically see, is a surge in populism. You don't see that pattern after typical recessions, even after severe recessions. But recessions that began in the financial sector tend to produce a populist backlash. And, you know, why is that? There are lots of reasons why. You know, I think the big one is that financial crises really reach into the balance sheets of millions of households in a way that, you know, a recession caused by the central bank doesn't. And when you see populism on the rise, as we saw following the 2008 financial crisis, that is characterized by a turn inward. It's characterized by suspicion of foreigners. It's characterized by the embrace of protectionism and restrictions on immigration and all those sorts of things. I think the fact that both political parties are retreating from American leadership abroad, retreating from globalization, retreating from international trade has much more to do with the response of the American people to the financial crisis than it has to do with an empirically correct assessment of whether those policies actually enriched Americans, broadly speaking.
3: We're going to wrap our discussion right now here. When we come back, we'll bring in some more voices to further the conversation around this question: is the American dream in decline? We'll be right back after this break.
5: 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And while you're there, sign up for our newsletter. 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So make sure you follow us to keep

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0: Welcome back to Open to Debate. I'm your guest moderator, Naima Reza, and I'm joined by our debaters, David Leonhardt and Michael Strain, who have been heatedly disagreeing over the question, is the American dream in decline?
1: I hope not too heated.
0: Not too
2: Me
0: heated.
2: Too.
0: Just heated enough, guys. We're going to bring in some other voices now, members of our audience. Up first, I'd like to invite in Helene Olin to our stage. Helene is a columnist at the Washington Post. What question do you have for our debaters?
3: About a year ago, there was a guy on the cover of Business Week who was spending $2 million a year to try to push back the clock on aging. That same week, out here in California, there was a mass shooting up the coast. And one of the victims in the hospital told our governor, Gavin Newsom, "You need to get me out of the hospital as quick as possible. I can't afford the bills for this." The story always symbolize something to me about where we are as a country, where on one hand, we are seeing some greater progress in healthcare, as Michael pointed out. And yet, on the other hand, a lot of people, as David points out, are falling behind. Our lifespans are falling. 4 in 10 Americans say they can't afford their medical bills. For Michael, how do you reconcile something like this with the continued health of the American dream?
1: People certainly are concerned about their ability to pay their medical bills. But of course, 40% of bills don't go delinquent. 40% of Americans don't, you know, enter into significant amounts of debt because they aren't able to pay their medical bills. But I think the general point as it relates to the American dream, you know, we have had an opioid crisis in the United States. And that's a big part of the reason why you're seeing more and more people die. If you talk about, you know, life expectancy, I don't know of any serious demographer who doesn't think that people who were born in the year 2023 are going to have a longer life than the people participating in this debate. So I think life expectancy, I think of as kind of an argument in favor of the health of the American dream, not opposed to it. America keeps getting hit with serious obstacles. And, you know, this was true long before 1970. Again, we had a Great Depression, a Cold War. We had oil shocks in the 70s, the dot-com bust. We had the Great Recession. We had the COVID pandemic. And I think the test of the American system, and I love David's emphasis on democratic capitalism, I think that's exactly the right way to think about it, is do we meet those challenges? And I think if you look at the sweep of those decades, the answer is yes. Despite the opioid epidemic, despite the Great Recession, despite the pandemic, we've had a 35-40% increase in wages for typical workers over the last 3.5 decades. That is a remarkable achievement. Could it be higher? Sure. Should we wish for faster wage growth? Absolutely. But, you know, when you look at all the things that American workers and American households have had to contend with, the resilience is astonishing.
2: I think I have higher standards for America. To me, the fact that we've had some wage growth over the last few decades is not good enough to say that our economy and our society are healthy. I think we can and should expect better than that. And Helene, you asked about the idea of medical progress. Our medical system has the capability of doing incredible things. And sometimes, often, it does do those things. But far too often, it denies access to basic preventative health, as well as cutting-edge treatments

0: to people on the basis of money and on resources. And I think that is why, to come back to the statistic that I just find so jarring, in 1980, the United States had a typical life expectancy for a rich country. For the last 15 years, we've had the lowest life expectancy of any rich country in the world. We started to depart from the trends of other countries in the early 1980s. On the same timeline as inequality was increasing. And that's not a coincidence. And when you dig into the data a little bit more, what you see is for college graduates, for professionals, the life expectancy trends of the last few decades actually look a lot like other countries, countries that are less unequal than we are. It's for working class people that the life expectancy trends have been so dark for four decades. And so I'm not willing to say, well, yes, but if only it weren't for opioids, and if only it weren't for the financial crisis, and if only it weren't for our unique addiction to guns, and if only it weren't for the fact that we have more people dying in car crashes than any other country, and if only it weren't the fact that we're the only country that has millions of people who can't get basic medical care, things would be better here. I agree.
1: Thank you, David. And thank you, Helene, for your question. Next up, I'd like to invite on The Wall Street Journal's Oyin Adejoyin. Welcome.
2: Thank you. What would it take for the American dream to be resuscitated, to kind of be reinvigorated, do you think?
0: So I actually end my book on an optimistic note because I really do think that we have the capability to do this. And a figure who plays a big role in my book is the labor organizer A. Philip Randolph. He began organizing a labor union of porters and maids working on a railroad car company, the Pullman Company. And what he understood is that the way to change American society is through political organization. He did it first by organizing a labor union, and he did it later by organizing the original March on Washington that forced FDR to integrate wartime factories during World War II and was a major reason that the white-black wage gap and white-black life expectancy gap shrunk really markedly in the 40s and 50s. And it's not just A. Philip Randolph who understood this. It's the women's movement of the 1960s. It's the environmental movement. It's the movement for marriage equality in recent decades. Frankly, if you're conservative, it's the anti-abortion movement that has launched a 50-year grassroots movement to try to change policy on abortion in this country. And so I think the lesson of American history is that when people organize around a specific goal and they shape public opinion and they are respectful of most Americans and they elect politicians who want to do what the movement tries to do, I think this society really can change. To me, the problem has been that the political right in our country still remains enamored of this Reaganist neoliberal vision that I think just hasn't worked very well. And I think the political left has become increasingly upscale, has become a movement, and in the case of the Democratic Party, a party of relatively well-off professionals, and has been less concerned with things like workers' rights and lifting people's incomes. And so I think if we had a movement that was devoted to lifting ordinary people's living standards, making it easier for them to get affordable health care, making it easier for their kids to go to good schools, making it easier for workers to join unions, which really do have an unmatched record of reducing inequality and lifting people's wages, labor unions do, for all their flaws, and they do have flaws. If we had a movement like this, I actually think it could succeed. The problem is we haven't had one of those movements. In a weird way, I find that to be a reason for optimism. It's not that we've tried these policies and that they've failed. It's that we haven't really tried them in recent decades.
1: Related to that, I want to ask each of you, Michael and David, I'm curious what role you think immigration plays in preserving the American dream, either by opening up the doors for more people to access it or by slowing down entry to allow people inside the country to access the dream more. So maybe I'll ask Michael to go first. And then David.
3: I mean, I think it's a huge part of the American dream. The fact that so many of the world's hardest working, most ambitious, most risk tolerant people want to come to America is a sign that things in America are relatively good compared to other countries. And if you look at mobility statistics, what you see is that immigrants are much more upwardly mobile than native born Americans are. And I think there are many other reasons to be in favor of greater immigration levels. It matters how you do it. And of course, you know, we need to secure the southern border and, you know, illegal immigration is different than legal immigration. But broadly speaking, yes, more legal immigrants for sure.
1: David, what do you think?
0: So immigrants are the glorious exception to the decline of the American dream over the last several decades. If you look at the empirical data on how immigrants in the last several decades have done, they are doing extremely well. They continue to climb the economic ladder at a similar pace to immigrants of many decades ago, despite suggestions to the contrary from nativists. I think, though, that a lot of the debate on immigration is a pretty good example of how our political system has moved away from the values and interests of a lot of working class people in this country. Large numbers of both the Democratic Party and many congressional Republicans who basically have tried to sell the American people on the idea that more immigration is always better and that it has no costs. I think the Democratic Party has particularly done this. And that's really quite unusual. The idea that we should accept enormous levels of immigration and that that should continue in perpetuity, basically no society has ever done that. Barbara Jordan, a former congresswoman from Texas who chaired an immigration commission in the 90s, said, immigration is a very good thing, but most good things in life are not free. Immigrants who come do compete for jobs with Americans. And I know there's been this whole attempt to tell people, no, no, no, immigration is a free lunch. But I don't think that's actually true, and certainly most Americans don't think it's true. The great era of rising incomes in this country, rising incomes for white people and non-white people. The great era of progressive economic policy was the 1940s and 50s and 60s when immigration to this country was extremely low. The two periods of very high immigration over the last 150 years, the early 20th century and the late 20th and early 21st century, have both been times of very high and rising inequality. Which is, to put it another way, we have not had, maybe ever, and certainly not in a long, long, long time, a period in which we had high and rising immigration and falling inequality. I think a system in which we had clearer, easier pathways for legal immigration, particularly to provide more competition for high-wage people, and a system where we secured the border, as Michael said, and we didn't imagine that immigration would be a free lunch, is a much better system.
1: We started this debate with David saying he had changed his position on the American dream before this debate. And I'm curious if at any point in this debate, Michael, you've had a change of heart.
3: I think that David's right, that both political parties, you know, really aren't serving the interests of the working class. And that's a development that's exacerbated over time, I think. Separately, or I should say secondly, you know, I think David is just much more concerned about inequality than I am. It is not surprising to me that when you let in a large number of immigrants who are relatively low-wage workers, that you see the gap between high-wage workers and low-wage workers increase. You know, I interpret that as kind of a mechanical side effect of a good thing. I think David interprets that as, you know, a cost, maybe a cost worth bearing in some instances, but a real cost.
1: David, what one point from Michael did you find most convincing?
0: Michael really focuses on two periods in the last 50 years when our economy was quite healthy. What I would call the late 90s and the late 2010s. And I think one thing that's important for people like me who care so much about having an economy that is producing more bounty for more people is to ask, okay, what actually was it about those years that was good? I appreciate that Michael doesn't just treat the last 50 years as one big broad brush and insists that we unpack it somewhat.
1: Thank you both for being so open-minded. Now is the time to bring it home with closing remarks. David Leonhardt, you have the first opportunity. Leave us with a reason to believe that yes is still the answer to the question, is the American dream in decline?
0: I've focused a lot on the last 50 years or so and the turn that the American economy took around 1980 maybe in the mid-70s, early 80s, toward neoliberalism, toward an economy that has lower taxes, especially for rich people, less regulation, fewer labor unions, larger companies, more trade with other countries. And I have argued that that has left us with an economy that is not delivering progress for most Americans. I very much believe that to be the case. I think the economic data makes the case. I think the public opinion data makes the case. I think the non-economic data, like life expectancy, makes the case. But I am not at all suggesting that we should go back to the economy of the 1950s and 60s and 70s. And we certainly should not go back to the terribly discriminatory economy of those years. We need a different economy, a more modern economy. Some of the lessons of the neoliberal revolution of the last 50 years have actually been good. Financial markets and economic markets are pretty good at delivering many things. The problem is what they're not good at delivering. And to me, when I look at this country and I see the level of frustration and I see the slow growth in incomes and I see the fact that we have a lower life expectancy than any other rich country in the world, I am left saying the United States can do better than this. We really are, in many ways, a distinct and unique nation. We are the place that so many people want to come. And so I look at these trends and I say, it does not have to be this way. The United States can be a more prosperous country. It can be a country that delivers better living standards to most of its people. And I want us to do that, first, for the sake of most Americans, but I also want us to do it in a patriotic sense. I believe the world is a better place when the United States is a strong and confident country where living standards are rising for most people and Americans feel good about their communities and their families and their future. I think we can get there. I don't think we have to accept the very mediocre results that we have now had for most of the last 50 years.
1: Thank you, David. And now, Michael, you'll have the final word here. Your rebuttal, please. Tell us why you're sticking with no when it comes to the question, is the American dream in decline?
3: Well, I think the American dream is not in decline because in the American economy, hard work still pays off. The evidence shows that the most important determinant of compensation is productivity because the benefits of a hot economy reach all workers. We've seen faster wage growth at the bottom of the labor market than at the top, both following the pandemic and in the years before the pandemic, because individuals see their economic outcomes improve over time, because children typically go on to earn more than their parents earn, because we've seen substantial increases in wages for typical workers over the last 3.5 decades, and because we have seen the dynamism that characterizes the American economy both create opportunities for workers and eliminate opportunities for workers. It's not just eliminate. Creative destruction creates as well as destroys. This does not mean that we live in a country of uninterrupted progress. It does not mean that we should be satisfied. We absolutely should want faster wage growth, faster income growth. We should want to strengthen the American dream. On those points, I'm in complete agreement with David. I think we know how to do that. You need two sets of policies. You need policies to increase the rate of economic growth, and then you need policies to take some of the fruits of that growth and to advance economic opportunity to those who really need it. People who are excessively concerned about inequality often care about tearing the rich down. We should be concerned about offering a hand up to those who need it, and we know how to do that.
1: Thank you very much, Michael. And that concludes our debate. I'd like to thank our debaters, David Leonhardt of the New York Times, and author of Ours Was the Shining Future, The Story of the American Dream. And thank you, Michael Strain, Director of Economic Policy Studies at American Enterprise Institute, and the author of The American Dream Is Not Dead, But Populism Could Kill It. We so appreciate you both showing up, you approaching this debate with an open mind, and you're bringing your thoughtful disagreement to the table. In short, you're being open to debate. Thanks both.
0: Thank you.
3: Thank you.
4: So that is it for this episode, but we're going to have a lot more America 250 related episodes coming up, so stay tuned. Just a few notes before we wrap up. David Leonhardt doesn't write the morning newsletter anymore, but he's still at the New York Times as the editorial director of its opinion section since 2025. And since the original airing, food prices, housing, and inflation have all continued to rise to varying degrees. But an interesting Gallup poll released recently said that across both Democrats and Republicans, over half of each party is seeing the American dream as not a success or as a failure, but merely unfinished. A little spark of hope for the dream and what could be in America's next 250 years. As a nonprofit, our work is made possible by listeners like you, the Rosenkranz Foundation, and supporters of Open to Debate. Robert Rosenkranz is our chairman. Our CEO is Leah Matthau. Andrew Lipson is head of production. Michelle Debrasini is head of marketing. Alexis Pangrazzi is our executive producer. The Open to Debate team also includes Gabriella Mayer, Gabrielle Iannicelli, Scott Jacoby, Linda Lee, Katy Perry, and Julia Serkin. Damon Whittemore mixed this episode. Our theme music is by Alex Clement. I'm John Donvan. We'll see you next time on Open to Debate.
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2: Today on Freakonomics Radio, there is an ancient board game that you can learn in 15 minutes and then think about for the rest of your life.
3: I haven't met a human being yet that plays backgammon that the game doesn't get under their skin. That game will get to you.
2: Backgammon has had a few heydays in modern history, especially among gamblers.
3: She paid me in drugs and a Gucci sweater that her friends had boosted from Rodeo Drive.
2: NFL teams have used backgammon theory to win the Super Bowl.
3: They're risk averse. At least they used to be before we came onto the scene.
2: And now backgammon is having a whole new renaissance.
4: People want in-person experiences. They want to get off dating apps. They want to make new friends.
2: That's coming up on Freakonomics Radio right after this hour's news.

0: limbo. The Pentagon says the U.S. hit more than 170 targets in Iran over the past 2 days. Iran says it fired at U.S. targets in Qatar, Kuwait, and Bahrain. Ambassador Nicholas Burns, who served in President George W. Bush's administration and led negotiations on Iran's nuclear program, says the U.S. has faced many challenges dealing with Tehran.
1: They suffered through it. They didn't flinch. We're dealing with an exceedingly difficult and often very untrustworthy government in Tehran, and it appears to be a government that's divided. There seems to be one faction that does want a ceasefire of the United States, but the stronger faction is defiant.
0: Speaking there to NPR's All Things Considered. Former Olympic canoeist pleaded not guilty today to a felony charge of damaging the Lincoln Memorial reflecting pool. David Hearn made his appearance at a court in Washington, D.C., and NPR's Jacqueline Diaz was there.
2: In a crowded, stuffy courtroom today, Hearn's attorney entered his not guilty plea. Hearn sat between two defense attorneys and kept his comments to a minimum. But outside, a group of supporters chanted and held signs in support. Hearn and his attorneys claim this charge is trumped up and that he simply touched the pool. He did not damage it. The federal government says he purposely cut into the reflecting pool and caused serious damage. President Trump had the pool renovated for $14 million earlier this summer, but shortly after, paint was peeling and algae started growing. Hearn's next hearing is set for next month. Jacqueline Diaz, NPR News.
0: The median price for existing homes is at an all-time high. The National Association of Realtors says the average price reached $440,000 in June. NPR's Stephen Bisaha says sales of existing homes were down from the previous month.
3: Despite that record high, housing affordability actually improved slightly from a year earlier, according to the National Association of Realtors. Wages rose faster than home prices. Of course, more affordable does not mean actually affordable. That median price is still out of reach for most American families. The spring home buying season also ended with a whimper. Existing home sales dropped 2.4% in June compared to a year ago. Mortgage rates are partially to blame. They're at about 6.5% for the average 30-year fixed mortgage, a rate that could rise higher if the war against Iran continues to escalate and raises the cost of borrowing. Stephen Bisaha, NPR News.
0: U.S. futures contracts are trading lower at this hour. You're listening to NPR News from Washington. France beat Morocco 2-0 to advance to the World Cup semifinal. NPR's Eleanor Beardsley reports from Paris, where the game drew thousands into the streets to watch.
4: It's a hot night in Paris. There are screens set up everywhere at all the bars and cafes and crowds watching. There are just tons of people out here, and many are wearing Moroccan flags on their back.
5: France has a large Moroccan diaspora, and they say they're showing pride in their roots. But these Morocco fans say they're also rooting for Les Bleus. The score remained 0-0 until halftime, but France's Kylian Mbappe soon scored his 8th goal of the tournament. The crowd erupted. 6 minutes later, France's Ousmane Dembele scored a 2nd goal. Ebullient fans sang the Marseillaise and celebrated into the night. Eleanor Beardsley, NPR News, Paris.
0: African countries are getting $900 million in new funding from the International Energy Agency to expand access to clean cooking. The money builds on the $2.2 billion secured at the Africa Clean Cooking Summit in Paris, bringing total commitments to over $3.1 billion. Nearly a billion Africans still rely on polluting cooking fuels like charcoal and firewood, which contribute to around 850,000 premature deaths every year. The agency is working with the African Union to strengthen clean cooking policies. I'm Janine Herbst, NPR News in Washington.
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7: Thank you. This past January, the U.S. Backgammon Federation held a big tournament, the New York Metropolitan Backgammon Open, at a hotel in Jersey City. It drew more than 400 players in a variety of brackets, from beginner to grandmaster. They came from all over the U.S., as well as Germany, South Africa, Greece, Peru. The field included many of the world's top-ranked players, like this one.
8: My name is Masayuki Mochizuki. People call me Mochi. I am a professional backgammon player.
7: Mochi is arguably the best backgammon player alive. He has turned the game into a career.
8: Play tournaments everywhere in the world, teaching, writing a book, playing a private game, and everything about backgammon. That's me.
7: Mochi had flown in from Japan for the Jersey City tournament, but he busted out in the first round. That's the thing about backgammon. It is a dice game, which means it can be volatile, and the better player does not always win. I found Mochi in a side room off the tournament area. He was playing a money game with some of the others who had already busted out of the tournament. He told me he was staying on in New York City for a few days, so I invited him to come play backgammon at my apartment.
9: If you want to just play, great. If you want to teach and talk while we play, I'm happy to play for money. I don't expect you to play for free.
8: No, it's fine. We can play for free. No,
9: but I mean, I know that's how you make your living, so I don't want to ask you to work for me. I have $500 in my pocket. Okay? I'm not planning to leave with it.
8: $500 lasts like 3 minutes, but that's okay. I'm joking.

0: Blackmail is not a game that you decide the strategy. All you can do is you follow the dice's advice, you know. You're not gonna against the dice. The game plan that you had in your mind that you wanna get, that's long gone.
1: Got it.
0: That being said, maybe I hit you actually.
1: I was thinking about doing this. That would have been terrible.
0: Because if you waited longer, then I have more ammunition to climbing, and it will be more dangerous. So it's actually all about timing.
1: Yeah.
0: This game actually has a lot of similarity in life.
1: To life?
0: Life. You don't know what's going to happen. It's all about probability. If you make a good choice, you have a better chance to get a better outcome, right? But it's just a chance. So you may lose because of the good choice, right? But you shouldn't regret that you made that choice, because that then was a good choice. So you have to be confident. 1, 2, 3, 4. 2, 1.
1: Really nice.
0: It's a good
1: match.
0: That was really good. Yeah. I thought you're going to win this one.
2: Well, my $500 did last more than 3 minutes, maybe an hour. We played 3 short matches and Mochy won all of them. But I held my own against a world champion, and I certainly couldn't do that on the basketball court or a football field. That is just one of the many interesting things about this game. Another is what Mochy said about how backgammon is a lot like life itself. And I would hear some version of that from just about everyone I spoke with as we were making this episode. At the Jersey City tournament, I had met a very good player named Melissa Shin, who works as an architect in Los Angeles. And she told me to get in touch with her next time I was in town, and she would put together an event with her backgammon club. Yes, there are backgammon clubs, more and more, all the time. And I happened to be in L.A. soon after, so we met up at a beer garden in Venice Beach. Melissa had set up a game for me.
3: We're going to do doubles. It's me and Frank against you guys.
4: Oh, it's me and Bob against you and Frank?
3: Yeah.
5: Ooh. All right, here it is. Make it fun. This could be fun.
2: My partner was Bob Wachtel, a ranked grandmaster. A couple years ago, I had taken a few lessons from him. Melissa's partner, Frank Frigo, is another world-class player, a 2-time world champion. I'm not going to make you listen to another match, but I will say this. Bob and I won. Take that, Mochy. Later on, I sat down with Frank Frigo, asked him to introduce himself.
6: My name is Frank Frigo, and I am somewhat semi-retired. I'm playing a lot of professional backgammon these days. I travel to tournaments. I teach. I lecture. I did have an analytics company for about 13 years, and I still do some consulting in sports betting and sports analytics.
2: Of all the games ever invented and ever played, is backgammon your favorite game?
6: I haven't played all of them, for sure, but I would argue it's the greatest game. It has all the elements of complexity. The pace is wonderful. It's designed as a gambling game. It's a fantastic mind sport. The game is played at amazing locations around the world. It's got a beautiful aesthetic. If you come to one of our tournaments, you will see the most beautiful custom-made backgammon boards. And there's something about the sound, the touch, the feel that adds to the whole experience. I think it's the greatest game out there.
2: If you were to call backgammon an industry, I'm not sure whether you would use that word or a sector. How do you think about the size of it?
6: I've heard something like 300 million people play globally. In some countries where it has a long, deep history, you see backgammon or tavla or shesh-besh, however they want to call it in particular culture, is played everywhere. So what I see, even in the United States, is that there's multiple tiers. There's the social component of it, then there's the casual tournament player, then you have the more serious tournament player. There's a big spectrum.
2: For someone who doesn't know the game, just explain it as briefly as you can, the basic setup and goal.
6: Okay, so each side has 15 checkers in a particular starting arrangement, and the game is essentially a race. Your pieces, or your stones, as they would have called it way back in the day, you're trying to get them around the board and into your home board. There's 4 quadrants. You try to get those checkers into your home board and bear them off as quickly as possible. But along the way, there's a lot of contact, and those checkers interact. if you land on a spot where your opponent only has a single checker, we call that a blot. That blot has to go back to the beginning. So while it's a race, it's not that simple. Sometimes you're trying to slow yourself down. Sometimes you're trying to speed yourself up.
2: Then talk about the leverage and the excitement and volatility that is introduced by using the doubling cube.
6: The idea behind the doubling cube is that you're playing a game for a stake of a single point. If you win the game, you get a point. If you bear off all your checkers before your opponent's borne off any, you win a gammon. That's a double game. But it's double whatever the current value of the cube is. The cube starts out at a value of one. When it's your turn, before you roll, you have the option, if the cube is in the middle, to tell your opponent, I want to double the stakes of the game. So the opponent has to then make a decision. Do I want to play this game for double the stakes, or do I want to turn down the cube? And the game ends immediately and they give up the point. The decision is, I can give up one point with certainty and start a brand new game, or I can accept the cube and now play this game for double the stakes, but I'm accepting the risk that I could lose 2 points, I could lose 4 points, and I have to compare that distribution of potential outcomes versus the guaranteed 1 point that I would relinquish. The other layer on top of that is that the cube is not just a scorekeeping device, it's a weapon. When you own the cube, you have bought the rights to it, which gives you the rights to play the game to the end. And it also gives you the rights to redouble the stake back to four, which puts pressure on your opponent.
7: If you do not know how to handle the cube, you're never going to win a tournament.
2: That is Mark Olsen, another of the world's top-ranked players. He's Danish and used to play professional soccer. So, yes, he's pretty competitive.
7: The doubling cube is a fantastic device that was invented in the 1920s. Backgammon has existed for thousands of years, but the doubling cube has only been around for around 100 years.
2: It must have been so boring before then.
7: Well, they still play backgammon without the cube in many parts of the world. But I agree, the doubling cube is the most fun part about backgammon. With checker play moves, you can compare your move to other moves, which inherently make it easier because you got something to compare it to. Whereas with a doubling cube, you've got nothing to compare it to.
2: That's the thing about the doubling cube. It occupies its own special dimension in the game. The two dice that you roll on every turn that dictate where you can move your checkers, they are inherently random. So you have to plan for and adapt to that randomness. The doubling cube is the only part of the game that can be unilaterally controlled. And who invented the cube? As Frank Frigo told us, that fact is still in dispute within the backgammon community. He mentioned a 1930 New Yorker article that identified one possible inventor.
8: We have heard much debate on whether backgammon is basically a game of skill. They say the innovation of doubling was important. This, according to one story, was thought of by the Grand Duke Dimitri, who lives in Paris, where backgammon is called trick-track, and who has been playing it for years.
2: Dmitry Pavlovich Romanov was a cousin of Tsar Nicholas II and one of the few Romanov dukes to survive the Russian Revolution. He is thought to have been involved in the plot to murder Grigory Rasputin. So, yes, the history of backgammon is littered with interesting characters. As for the question of luck versus skill, here's Frank Frigo.
6: It's a really difficult question because you've got to put some real context around it. Every decision, with the exception of forced moves in backgammon, is a skillful decision. The issue is how much it actually affects the outcome. You're going to get randomness thrown into the equation, which is what makes the game great. I'm going to oversimplify poker for a second, but imagine you're at the World Series main event and take whoever you think is the most skillful poker player on the planet. Let's just say it's Phil Ivey. At the World Series main event in a showdown, I could take someone, a 5-year-old kid, that has never played poker in their life, and I could give them a very simple set of rules where I could guarantee they could take down the top player probably a third of the time. I could prove that mathematically. I could just get them to push the whole time, and eventually the opponent will have to call. In backgammon, if you took somebody you just introduced to the game and they played a top-level player at a major tournament length match, say 19 to 25 points, they would have almost a zero chance of beating that player because you have so many active decisions. You can't simplify the game down to that level. This is going to make poker players cringe because I'm oversimplifying poker, but it's a fact.
2: Frank, you are a two-time world backgammon champion, correct?
6: Yes.
2: What would you say are the characteristics of a good backgammon player, including perhaps some characteristics that might surprise people?
6: A lot of people think you've got to be like a mathematician. You really don't. There are very analytical aspects of the game where you're grinding numbers, like what we call match equities, where you've got to weigh a bunch of information and come up with the highest probability outcome. I feel like I'm pretty good at that. But there's also a big pattern recognition component, because once you're a few moves into the game, maybe you've got some reference positions in your mind that you've seen before, but it's just a combinatorial explosion when you get a few moves into a game and you haven't seen it before. And something that I think a lot of players underestimate is the execution part. It's one thing to sit in front of your computer and look at problems as quiz problems and say, what would I do? But it's an entirely different thing to do it over the board, facing an opponent, traveling to a tournament. I will tell you, I haven't met a human being yet that plays backgammon that the game doesn't get under their skin. That game will get to you because you just feel like your best laid plans get thrown aside.
2: Have you seen examples where someone just kind of becomes a more rounded person, a rounded thinker by playing games, whether it's backgammon or something else? Maybe that person was you?
6: It's definitely me. I've taken things from my life and put them into the game, but I think the game has given me much more in that direction. I co-direct the San Diego Club, which is one of the biggest, fastest growing clubs in the country. We have a number of people that play with us for different reasons. Some of them just love the competition. They love it as a mind sport, the intellectual stimulation, the social aspect. But another thing you hear, particularly from some of the older population, is they like to play because they feel like it keeps their mind sharp. Everybody's paranoid these days about dementia. They want to keep their minds stimulated. Backgammon just does such a good job of that. You've got a lot of active decisions. You have to think probabilistically. I would say that the uncertainty component is more realistic of what people encounter in the business world and in social decisions. Chess is a great game, but chess, if you make the best move, it's the difference often between a 100% winning path and a 100% losing path. Whereas in backgammon, it's more probabilistic. And I think that is more like the decisions we encounter in real life.
2: I had been told that Frank Frigo had put his backgammon obsession to good use in the analytics firm he founded and ran.
6: We built proprietary models for a variety of applications in sports, in commodity trading, in healthcare, in education. And the idea was to take a game-based approach to solving difficult problems. There's a lot of data out there, but there's not a lot of good ways to take that data and steer it towards a particular objective. So in commodity trading, it might be ROI. In education, it might be how to reduce freshman attrition rates. In healthcare, it was how to reduce hospital readmissions for cardiac patients. And then, of course, in sports, one of the big, big breakthroughs that we applied was we took a lot of ideas from the modeling of games and applied it to professional football.
2: When you say you applied it to football, what kinds of scenarios or with what kind of goals in mind?
6: Originally, when I was just watching the game as a fan, and I was a pretty seasoned backgammon player, I would look at what appeared to be the inherent risk aversion bias of head football coaches. They would get to fourth down decisions, and they would sort of pucker up and relinquish possession.
2: You're saying they're very risk averse.
6: At least they used to be before we came onto the scene. It struck me that those kinds of decisions are very, very similar to backgammon decisions and decisions that were modeled. One of the great breakthroughs in the modeling of games and backgammon in particular was that when you focus on the proper objective, which in backgammon is giving yourself the highest probability of winning the match. And in football, if you apply the same metric, which is how do I make a decision that gives me the highest expected outcome of a win, not maximizing yardage, not assuring I get some amount of points on a particular drive. When you shift that objective and that metric, it really opens things up and you start to see that these risk-averse decisions are actually quite wrong. We set out to build a model that could actually measure it. We did this by building a fully customizable simulation model that was built on a lot of NFL empirical data. My partner, Chuck Bauer, who is also an experimental physicist, did a lot of research at Indiana University and worked for NASA. He and I put our heads together to build a model that could simulate NFL games from start to finish, running clock, penalties, the whole thing. We had a hypothesis that coaches were giving up quite a bit. It turned out after we started studying it more deeply that they were worse at it than we even thought they were. They were giving up even more. Then we got excited. We were like, it's time to start knocking on some doors.
2: And so how much is your model or versions of your model used in the NFL today?
6: I would say it influenced probably just about every team, some more directly, some indirectly. We licensed to about 12 NFL teams. Most famously, we worked with the Philadelphia Eagles during their Super Bowl run. They used it religiously. We had buy-in from top to bottom, from Jeff Lurie, the owner, to Howie Roseman, the GM, to Doug Peterson, and also with the Kansas City Chiefs. When you see Andy Reid on the headset during a game, he's speaking to Mike Frazier up in the booth, and Mike Frazier was consulting our models.
2: Let me back up and make sure I understand. For a Philadelphia Eagles fan, let's say, or a Kansas City Chiefs fan, their Super Bowl victories over the past several years, you're saying, are derived in some part from the application of backgammon theory?
6: Yes, absolutely. When the Eagles adopted it, we worked very closely with their analytics staff. They had some of their own internal models, but they were basically calibrating everything off of ours because it was a lot more sophisticated. The real similarity of football to backgammon is that you score in these unusual increments, where in games like baseball, you're basically trying to produce runs and trying to keep your opponent from producing runs. And that correlates very, very well with win probability. Football's very different because you have a decaying clock and you score in different increments. So the utility of points changes dramatically based on the state of the game. And that's something that has been very, very well modeled in backgammon.
2: Coming up after the break, how did that modeling happen? And just how wild was the backgammon scene in the 1970s and 80s? I'm Stephen Dubner. This is Freakonomics Radio. We will be right back.
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12: 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You know what? 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
7: Backgammon is the best one of all the games. You could also say it's a game of economics, but then economics is also kind of life.
2: That, again, is Mark Olson. In addition to being a top-ranked player, he co-founded and runs Backgammon Galaxy, an online platform for playing and studying the game.
7: Backgammon Galaxy was an idea that came up between me, Sandra Lyloff, and Mochi back in 2018. Mochi and Sandra are basically the two biggest backgammon legends in the world. The idea was simply just to have a unified, grand backgammon site because it was kind of lacking. We just set out to do it. A bit of naivety there. Me and Sandra came from the world of sports betting. Basically, I was a quant in sports betting for the last 10 years prior to that. In 2019 or so, I went full-time on Backgammon Galaxy trying to get this project up and running. We thought that we were going to be a money gaming site because that was kind of like the world we came from, but it wasn't really a good business plan. It's a very regulated market. We had trouble really getting off the ground. So we pivoted and we started creating a product and we raised some money and we had the first real version, I would say, of Backgammon Galaxy launched in 2022.
2: How many players are on the site and how do you make money?
7: We have about 220,000 users. We have a subscription, and then we have some social coins. You can't withdraw them or anything for real value. It's just purely in the game. But you have users purchasing these coins as well.
2: How much money do you actually make, if you can tell me?
7: I don't think I'm in a position to reveal that. We are still in a competitive space.
2: But it's a business that is at least aimed toward profitability, or no?
7: Yes, it is. I mean, we've raised money a couple of times and we keep expanding. Our team is now 25 people. Half of them or so are developers and the rest are dealing with customer support, YouTube, social media, all kinds of stuff, live tournaments. We own the World Championship. So once a year in Monte Carlo, we host the World Championship.
2: I've heard you say that you want to teach your son to play backgammon, not only for the sake of the game, but because gambling itself is a really good way to learn about the world and yourself. Can you just talk about that? I've heard you say that most people look at gambling as pure vice and you have a different view.
7: Exactly. So let's start by making a distinction. My distinction is that if you're betting on something like a roulette table, then you have no control of the outcome. It's purely gambling. I don't see any good in that. But if you're talking about backgammon or to some extent also poker or to some extent also sports betting where you can get an informational advantage, you can analyze the game in a way that is better than the market or even when you see the rise now of the prediction market sites. So I do see that as a virtue more than a vice that, again, hard work is rewarded. There's instant negative feedback on your bad decisions. You harden your personality and your mental abilities to deal with stress and misfortune. We've played backgammon or a similar variant basically as long as we've had dice. It has that advantage over other games that it simply evolved into this perfect equilibrium style of game where it's not too long, it's not too short. It has the right amount of luck to skill ratio. It's just a very balanced and perfect game.
2: Backgammon is indeed one of the oldest games in the world. In various forms, it has been played continuously in the Middle East since 3000 BCE. During the Crusades, it became a popular gambling game in Europe. Richard the Lionheart of England and Philip II of France issued a joint order banning the game for low-ranking soldiers. Dan Rather, in a 1978 piece for 60 Minutes, rattled off these and many other backgammon facts as he discussed the rising popularity of the game.
14: In the United States, it is played everywhere. In the CBS cafeteria, for example. In modest rooms like the Bar Point Club on New York's 14th Street, where the winner of the weekly tournament can win a few dollars. And it is played in elegant private clubs where the rich and famous gather to dance and drink and play.
15: It was basically Hugh Hefner who was responsible for backgammon becoming a fad in the 1970s because he proposed this kind of hedonistic, sophisticated, glamorous lifestyle that involved lots of consumption of alcohol, some drugs, lots of sex, and anything that looked privileged and sophisticated.
2: That is Bob Wachtel, my partner at the Los Angeles meetup. Wachtel got a PhD in philosophy, but as a profession, he chose gambling. He was a world-class backgammon player and a backgammon writer, chronicling the scene, and it was quite a scene to chronicle.
15: I first learned to play in Toronto in 1977. I went to discos, and there were backgammon sets in discos, backgammon tables. If you went to tournaments, you'd find the most zany collection of characters. There were lots of people who pretended to be royalty. There were snobs of different kinds, and posers, and drifters, and people who were cheaters, and lots of people were phonies, but none of them were very good at backgammon, and most of them believed that they were much, much better than they were, so they'd be willing to play anyone. In the early 70s, backgammon was a place of magical thinking, and people believed that it was a game of luck. They didn't do any work, most of them, but there was some work you could do, and there was some calculation. There were ways of learning the game, which most of the populace didn't participate in at all.
2: Did you do a lot of that kind of work yourself?
15: I didn't do as much as some other people. If you really cared to learn specific elements of the game, you would set up a position and play it many times. You'd log a whole bunch of data. Not all of it was that valuable, because if you didn't play these games well in subsequent moves, it didn't prove very much. But there were some very simple situations, especially in bear-offs at the last couple of moves of the game, where the game could be played out in 10 seconds. And you could log hundreds of games, and sometimes if you had an advantage, you could log hundreds and hundreds of dollars.
2: And some people, we should say, wrote not one but two books just about the bear-off situation. Yes, that would be you?
15: Yes, but only a tiny segment of the bear-off. The first volume, I decided to name it In the Game Until the End, because back in the day at the Mayfair Club in New York, the marks or pigeons, when they got in these positions, would say, at least I'm in the game until the end. There was a lot of mockery of the pigeons. I always liken it to the vista that the pioneers in America encountered when the bison covered the plains of the whole country, and you could shoot them at will. They were always there for the taking. That was what it was like in the early 70s.
2: And the pigeons or marks or suckers or whales or whatever you want to call them, were they the same cast of characters, or did you have to refresh the pigeons?
15: There was an inflow of new pigeons, but the hustlers of the day would husband them themselves into their little flocks. There were some hustlers at that club who really weren't good players at all, but they had flocks of even worse players, much worse players, who they'd shelter from people like me.
2: You're supporting yourself. This is your profession.
15: Yeah.
2: Can you give some insight into your earnings? I'm guessing you don't have a nice statistically sound career earnings calculation.
15: No, I never kept records. But there were lots of times when I was not paid, when I was cheated. There was lots of stuff along the way that happened at that time. I once played this coke dealer, a woman coke dealer, and she paid me in drugs.
2: I bet she did, yeah.
15: A little bit of money and a Gucci sweater that her friends had boosted from a shop in Rodeo Drive.
2: And was that a kind of typical scene for a guy like you? Would we call you a hustler? Or is that?
15: I wouldn't call myself a hustler, no, because to me, a hustler is someone who feigns incapacity.
2: You didn't hide your ability?
15: No, not at all. Not at all.
2: How did you develop and keep your opponents playing you for money when you were plainly better?
15: There was this great club, the Cavendish Club in Los Angeles. I could go there every night and have a game.
2: What were the stakes?
15: They used to play $10 or $20 a point, which would be like $75 or $100 today, something like that.
2: So you could come out of there with several hundred dollars a night easily, maybe a couple thousand, right?
15: Sure, sure.
2: And overall, just to give a sense of the luck versus the skill, overall in a given year, do you think you were ever down for a given year?
15: Oh, no. No, no, no.
2: Oh, no, he says confidently. So a mark, who would be the ideal mark? Like, would I be really good because I'm like decent, but maybe good enough to think that I'm better than I am and I'll just keep coming back and giving you my money like an ATM?
15: The ideal customer is someone who's very wealthy and enjoys locking horns with someone who's also good enough to give them the great challenge.
2: So how good were you at the time?
15: By today's standards, I was terrible, but I was one of the better players around. Things got much more difficult. The neural networks had a great effect on backgammon society.
2: That's an interesting conundrum. I'd love you to explain when the neural networks came along and you could actually identify what were good moves and what were bad moves, and you could acquire what's called an error rate or performance rating. What was that like for you?
15: For me personally.

0: 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DeFazio'sPizza.com for tickets and more information.
1: How bad they were. There was a lawyer I played who lived in Marin County, had plenty of money. I played him for 5 years or so. I must have won almost every time we played. And at the end of those 5 years, and this is before the neural networks came along, he explained to me, he said, look, Bob, you have a slight edge on me, but we're basically at the same level. People could just live in that kind of delusion for years and years. But when the neural networks came along, not only did the worst players realize they were bad, but if they weren't willing to work and learn themselves, they'd fade away.
2: Before the neural nets, nobody really knew what the best plays were.
3: That's Mark Olson again. Backgammon Galaxy is built atop a neural network that plays the game at a superhuman level. I asked him how this technology came about.
2: In the 90s, AI algorithms with reinforcement learning was invented. A guy called Gerald Tesoro invented a program called TD-Gammon. This was the first neural net to play backgammon really well, stronger than even the best players in the world.
3: Where did this come in the development of AI play?
2: This was basically around the time when Deep Blue were playing against Kasparov. Gerald Tesoro used backgammon as a case study for his new AI algorithm. Backgammon was such a perfect environment for that because it's a multi-dimensional game where all these dimensions interact with each other because there's so many trade-offs and the variables are entangled. Yet it's still a small enough universe that you can just reproduce data as much as you want. You can simulate the games. And it worked exceptionally well.
3: And when you say it worked, that means that in any given moment in any game, there is an optimal move, essentially, correct?
2: Let me explain a little bit how these AI algorithms work. You have, let's call it a play agent. That's the agent making the moves. And then you have a learner. We call it the value function in machine learning. So you're training your value function as a function of the results that the play agent decisions are making. Basically, it's a self-learning algorithm. The best move is simply the move that has the higher value in the value equation. Because we have the computer engines, the neural nets that more or less solve the game, the level at the top is so high nowadays that it's much more a game of not making mistakes.
3: Does that take some of the fun out of it?
2: I don't think so. If you are a really high-level player, what is your motivation? For me, it's this mastery achievement thing. I'm not playing against you, I'm playing against myself.
3: Here's how Bob Wachtel described it in his book, The Backgammon Chronicles, A Prose Adventure on Tour, Volume 1. Backgammon has evolved from a model like that of soccer, basketball, or tennis, he wrote, where it is the fantastic, inspired shot that will be the object of awe for years to come, to a sport like gymnastics, or ice skating, or diving, where the entire goal is to perform a flawless routine, a perfect 10, i.e. a zero error rating. I went back to Wachtel to talk about this evolution. You know, when we started this conversation, you talked about the 70s and 80s as this golden era of backgammon. There was a lot of action and a lot of excitement, and the play was starting to get a lot better. But how would you compare the current era? I mean, it must feel very, you know,
1: tame.
3: How do you feel, or how do you describe the current era where there is a lot of competition, a lot of tournament play? I assume there's a lot less of the kind of gambling action that you're describing here.
1: Yeah, right. It's much more normalized.
3: Is it boring?
1: Well, I mean, it's not nearly as exciting. I would say that. I think it is undergoing a minor renaissance. I don't think it could ever reach the manic levels of the 70s because the whole playboy lifestyle was what got people engaged then. And they were all sort of buying into this vision of the good life, which people are a lot more cynical now and aware of the pratfalls and pitfalls they can encounter.
3: How pleased are you with this mini renaissance? Do you think it's good

0: for the world?
1: Definitely. I am very pleased with it. I think it's great.
0: Coming up after the break, we meet a leader of the backgammon renaissance. This is Freakonomics Radio. My name is Stephen Dubner, and we will be right back.
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1: The backgammon program XG, or Extreme Gammon, was released in 2009, and it became the go-to software for serious players. Last year, it was bought by Travis Kalanick, a founder and former CEO of Uber. He is also a backgammon obsessive. Kalanick is expected to invest significantly in the site with modern AI and machine learning. It definitely feels like we are in the middle of a backgammon renaissance.
2: We've seen two different things.
1: That's Mark Olson again.
2: One is the rise of online backgammon with Backgammon Galaxy and other backgammon apps on the phone. And the other thing is the rise of the social clubs all across the United States right now hosting these incredible social events where people come just to play backgammon. I think it's amazing. It's something we haven't seen before. I don't know how big it can be, but it's very exciting, especially New York City Backgammon Club. Remington Davenport is doing a great job.
3: Hi, it's Remy.
1: Remy. Hi.
3: Hi.
1: How are you?
3: I'm doing so well. Thank you. How are you doing?
1: I'm dying to know why you're doing so well. I'm very happy about it, but
3: I just had like an amazing weekend. I treated myself to a present. It was a backgammon purse and I've been eyeing it for so long. You can like open it and it's a full board and it comes with the pieces and oh, and I got my backgammon table delivered that I designed. So this was just like a very big backgammon girl weekend.
1: So how did you first get into the game?
3: My parents taught me how to play. I never really wanted to play with them. I had a group of six girlfriends in middle school and we played backgammon every weekend. We were very competitive over everything and nothing. When we played backgammon, we were very physically abusive. We would flip the boards and throw dice at each other. We were so crazy. We were just like, look for anything to compete over, but it was all in like good fun. But now I'm like, good sportsmanship and good etiquette is the only thing I believe in. But don't look at me when I was playing as a kid because I was a monster.
1: Were you playing for stakes, for money or anything?
3: No, nothing. Bragging rights.
1: A few years ago, Davenport founded the New York City Backgammon Club.
3: To put it simply, it's a social club to play and learn backgammon. It's really focusing on community and bringing people together over this concept of being offline. And at the heart of it is making new friends and meeting new people and pushing yourself to want to improve. I also started Gals Who Gammon. When I go to these tournaments all over the world, I've noticed it's really about a 10% women attendance.
1: In 2024, Davenport attended her first Backgammon World Championship in Monte Carlo. She says it was life-changing.
3: Oh my God. Walking into that room, I was almost in tears. There's 300 people in this room obsessed with the same thing I'm obsessed with. Like, how freaking cool is this? I'm building a community in New York, but then there's this community of U.S. tournament players. These people in the U.S. have been playing with each other for decades. When they go to tournaments, it's a reunion. But then on top of that, going to the World Championship, I've made friends from all over the world.
1: This makes it sound as if, and please don't take offense by this, but this makes it sound as if you are backgammon and backgammon is you and there is no space between the two.
3: There is no offense there. Backgammon is my life and that's it. There's nothing else going on, you know?
1: What do you see yourself as with backgammon? In, I don't know, pick your interval, 2 years, 5 years, 50 years?
3: The basics is just growing the game in the United States and then definitely global. I'm starting to expand to other cities. I'm encouraging people from around the world to get into it, start their own club, do their thing, practice more, play online, play in person, whatever.
1: Backgammon in this country seems to have a craze every half century, right? In the 1920s, it was big. In the 1970s, and maybe the craze is really going to be that big again now.
3: No, we're in it. We're on the path. The reason it's having a surge now, and I started my club 3 years ago, I can put a lot of my success on the change of society, which is people want in-person experiences. They want to be offline. They want to get off dating apps. They want to have experiences. I don't know what happened in the 80s for it to die down, but the reason it's coming back now is there is a big change in society of wanting to get offline and connect with people and be human again. So I started NYC Backgammon Club kind of as a joke. I knew 10 people in New York. I was just looking for a place to play. I had a full-time job and I started hosting an event every week in 2023 and people started coming. I'm like, whoa, this is so crazy. And I don't have a social media or marketing background. I'm a sales gal.
1: What were you selling?
3: A lot of I was always in startups. It's not even worth talking about. So I started hosting these events and I'll never forget the first event that I had 50 people at and I just went home and cried. I didn't even know 50 people in New York. Then I was like, okay, this is it. I left my job after a year of starting the club because I just felt like I could not be 1 foot in the door and 1 foot out the door of trying to grow backgammon. I host events Sunday through Thursday night. I'm killing myself, still doing events.
1: Does your club have a dedicated physical space?
3: No. New Yorkers are tough, you know? People don't go below 14th. They don't go on the East Side. They don't go to West Side. They don't go to Brooklyn. I'm trying to just do as many events as I can for as many people. And people love to try new places.
1: Remy, the first time we met, you were helping run this national tournament in Jersey City. I see you have some kind of role in the U.S. Backgammon Federation.
3: I'm on the board of directors. I'm trying to make it more approachable for new people. My job in general is I'm trying to bridge this gap of club players in the U.S. and the tournament world. Can I tell you about my backgammon league?
1: Yes, please.
3: It's one of the things I'm most proud about. The first season, we had 64 people. Now we're in the fourth season, and this season was actually 235 people, which was really cool.
1: I'm sure there have been events, even that you've organized, where some character comes who just ends up being whatever, a drag.
3: Nasty.
1: Creepy, nasty, whatever, in some way. How do you handle that?
3: It's a great question because I'm very, very hardcore and I have a zero tolerance for This sucks to say. This is not the case for everyone. I've met 1,000 wonderful, wonderful, wonderful people, but there can be one bad apple that really screws your entire tournament experience and you may never want to come back because a man was super misogynistic for whatever reasons. Maybe you beat him, maybe just simply for sitting down at the table. These are things I've experienced. If there's consequences for bad behavior, then we can start to change. For decades, a lot of people were like scared that backgammon wasn't growing, so they weren't necessarily kicking people out. If you set the standard of like really welcoming and loving and fun, it sells itself.
1: When poker started being played online, there was a whole new, not just generation, but a whole new style of poker player who had never played anybody else in person. Then they began showing up to tournaments and sometimes they would win. Are you seeing people who get very, very, very good outside the established realm of playing in person?
3: There's definitely people that come to my club being like, you know, I've only been playing on the computer or on my phone and I'm a little nervous. I'm like, don't even worry. We're all nice here. There is this world of playing online and then trying to get into tournaments. And it's so different.
1: What's different about tournament play?
3: In tournaments, sometimes the rooms are absolutely ice cold. Sometimes they're so hot. There's so much stimulation. There's smelly people. There's like just so much crazy going on. And the stamina of just sitting there and focusing game after game.
1: I recently stopped in at a small tournament that Davenport was hosting on a Monday evening at a hotel in Lower Manhattan. My first opponent was a friendly guy named Nick, maybe in his 30s.
4: Nice to meet you. I don't think we can fit here quite. Do you have a board? I have a board, but it's pretty big.
5: I have one a little smaller, yeah.
4: That's a good size.
5: Yeah, it's good.
4: Yeah, that'll work.
5: Again, good luck.
1: I have to say, I was feeling pretty good about my game. I had had that solid showing against Mochy in my pairs match in L.A. Bob Wachtel and I had beat Frank Frigo and Melissa Shin. I'd even taken a game from Mark Olson when we played on Backgammon Galaxy. But Nick beat me, so that knocked me out of the main bracket. I dropped into the consolation bracket, and I promptly busted out of that one as well. But I don't regret a minute of it. Nick and I even made a plan to play squash sometime. It's nice to make a new friend. Thanks, backgammon. Here's Remy Davenport again.
3: Poker and chess are so much bigger than backgammon. I want to get backgammon as mainstream. Backgammon is just way more social game. You play with one hand and there's a drink in your other hand. Like, that's the game.
1: And what does mainstream backgammon look like?
3: I'm going to have a tournament at MSG. I've been talking about this forever. I've been putting it on my dream journal or a manifestation board, whatever it is. I don't know how long that will take, but we're going to do it.
1: You may think that Madison Square Garden hosting a backgammon tournament is absolutely impossible. Until a few weeks ago, the idea of the Garden hosting the New York Knicks in the NBA Finals also seemed impossible. I thought back to something Bob Wachtel had said when I asked him, what's so great about backgammon?
6: It's very entertaining. It's entertaining because the things you imagine are impossible happen, and things that you would swear are unlikely can happen just as often as that.
1: I also thought back to something Frank Frigo said when I'd asked him the same question.
7: I think of backgammon as a masochistic mindfulness. When I'm playing, I'm not thinking about anything else. Hours could go by. I forget to eat. I forget every other thing going on in my life. I'm going through all of these, you know, ups and downs and twists and turns. You're getting these little dopamine rushes. You know, you roll a good number, something goes well, it goes poorly. You feel alive. I'm actually experiencing something.
1: My big thanks to Frank Frigo, Bob Wachtel, Remy Davenport, Mark Olson, Melissa Shin, and Mochy for all the good backgammon talk, and even more for all the good backgammon. We filmed some of the games, so you can head to our Instagram to check it out. You can find and follow us at Freakonomics and at Stephen J. Dubner. If you are ever looking for a game, let me know. Our email is radio@freakonomics.com. We will be back next week with a new episode of Freakonomics Radio. Until then, take care of yourself. And if you can, someone else too.
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11: Hello, I'm Neil Kirksell.
12: And I'm Chris Howden. Coming up on As It Happens.
11: On the defensive, yesterday Donald Trump threatened to cut off all trade with Spain over NATO defense contributions, but a Spanish MEP says his country is calm and collected and not at all inclined to do whatever Trump demands.
12: And it's a heartache. Detroit rocker Susie Quatro shares her memories of her late friend Bonnie Tyler, an icon whose distinctive, powerful voice touched Ms. Quatro in a way she says few others did.
11: Those stories and more coming up for you on the Thursday edition of As It Happens.

0: Getting injured soldiers out of harm's way is harder when drones are always watching. 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I'm Megan McCarty-Carino.
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0: Over the last couple decades, the U.S. military has operated under the Golden Hour Protocol. Evacuate wounded troops to higher-level surgical care within 60 minutes. In the post-9/11 years, the policy pushed the ratio of killed to wounded in action to historically low levels. Then came drones. The proliferation of small, cheap, unmanned vehicles has upended warfare, particularly in Ukraine. And it's challenging traditional systems of medical response, according to Jay Price, a military reporter for WUNC News in North Carolina.
2: They see everything, is the way they put it. The drones see everything. They have not just cameras, they have night vision, they have thermal vision, they can see heat signatures. You know, it's a pretty big thing. If you're trying to run some sort of medical facility, you need power. So they were struggling to hide generators and hide vehicles, not have many vehicles around, kind of have this kind of low signature. They were under constant surveillance, but also constant threat because of the small attack drones mainly. This has forced all kinds of changes in combat casualty care and the way that we're thinking about how we're going to have to do combat casualty care in future conflicts.
0: So going from the golden hour to many hours, maybe even days?
2: The golden day, the golden week. We just know it's a longer period of time. So that means the military has an acronym for everything. It means PCC. It means prolonged casualty care, this medical concept. The medics are going to have to be able to keep wounded troops alive longer. They won't be able to get them out in minutes. They can't just slap a tourniquet on them to stop the flow of blood and wait for the helicopter in a few minutes. They might have to keep them alive for days and days, certainly hours, until they can figure out a way to get that person back to some sort of surgical care. So that's a mess because it means, okay, the medics will need more training, more sophisticated equipment, and adequate supplies of blood.
0: It sounds like generally it's going from sort of a very centralized medical sort of hub away from the front line to trying to sort of diffuse those resources throughout the front line.
2: Yeah, it just has changed the whole nature of, can you even do evacuations? When can you do evacuations? How can you? And, you know, while technology is creating these terrible challenges, it's also something militaries are turning to try to help the troops deal with these challenges. So more and more the Ukrainians are using ground drones. They're using armored ground drones to evacuate the wounded. We're looking more and more and more into ground drones for that sort of thing, but also to get those crucial medical supplies up to the front lines.
0: That was Jay Price, military reporter for WUNC News. Courtney Bergseeker produced this episode. I'm Megan McCarty-Carino, and that's Marketplace Tech. This is APM.

0: Bonnie Tyler with It's a Heartache.
1: We're going to take a short break now. When we return, I'll speak with one of the Toronto researchers behind a study of liquid biopsies, blood tests, that could help spot the early signs of returning cancer.
0: Stay tuned. I'm Chris Howden.
1: And I'm Nate Cooksell.

0: For some people who finish cancer treatment, the hardest part comes after the last appointment. The scans are clear. The doctors say there's no sign of disease. But there's still that nagging question. Is the cancer really gone? A new trial at Toronto's University Health Network might answer that question. Researchers there are looking into a new kind of blood test used to detect tiny traces of tumor DNA circulating in the body. It's called a liquid biopsy. The five-year trial is being led by Dr. Lillian Hsu. She's a senior medical oncologist at the Princess Margaret Cancer Center and a scientific lead at the Peter Gilgan Center for Early Cancer Detection Research. She's in Toronto.
1: Doctor, let's start with what a liquid biopsy is.
2: Yeah, liquid biopsy is essentially a non-invasive way that we're trying to get a sample of the cancer from a patient. So a biopsy that many people are familiar with is to try and get a piece of the tumor, for example, of the cancer from the body through a needle or through a knife. For example, sticking a needle into the liver to get a piece of the cancer out. A liquid biopsy is essentially trying to use a blood sample or a urine sample to get pieces of the tumor, of the cancer, by looking at it through the bloodstream or the urine.
1: The acronym for the project spells out Sherlock, which, of course, hints at the kind of detective work you are doing with these tests. But how is it that a blood test could spot signs of cancer potentially before a physical exam or a CT scan?
2: Well, first of all, thank you for picking up on the acronym. I'm glad that you understood our intention, that we're trying to detect, just like Sherlock Holmes. The technology for liquid biopsy to look for circulating tumor DNA is evolving from very insensitive tests, so very early on where we are not very confident that we can find small amounts of DNA in the blood, to now we have more modern, up-to-date, ultra-sensitive technology. Now, grant you, this is still not 100% sensitive or specific. In other words, there's still possibilities of false positive or false negative tests, but it is much, much better than over a decade ago. And the idea really is we know that cancer cells die during the bloodstream when they circulate around, and they can shed pieces of DNA into the bloodstream. And in patients who have undergone curative cancer treatments, such as surgery or radiation or combinations of these treatments, it is possible that we can detect these pieces of DNA in the blood or in other body fluids like the urine to be able to say that there is residual cancer, so-called molecular residual disease, and therefore we can hopefully learn about it, track it, understand the frequency, and see whether we can do something about it.
1: So if there are traces found, what exactly does that mean for a patient? I imagine it would vary, but of course the first question that people would have was that, does that mean it's coming back, the cancer is coming back, if there are traces in these tests?
2: We have to accumulate the data, the evidence, to know if somebody does have these positive molecular residual disease, what's the chance of the cancer coming back? Now, this is not the first study. Many studies have been ongoing in the world. And we know that if it is present and detectable in the blood, there's a very high chance the cancer may come back. Not 100. Mm-hmm. There are definitely cases where the DNA sort of spontaneously on its own disappear. But that's unusual. On top of the Sherlock study, which is a tracking study, we're planning additional clinical trials to understand whether we can act on these results to see whether additional treatment, such as new drugs or new targeted therapy, new immunotherapy, can actually help, again, get rid of the cancer again so that it does not have a chance to come back. But this is not standard of care. We cannot do this just one-off and not learn from it. We need to sort of understand it, learn from the experience, publish it, and actually share it with the world so that we generate evidence to tell us whether we're doing this right or whether it's not doing anything in terms of changing the course of the cancer.
1: This is a five-year study, more than 7,000 patients involved. As you say, this is not the standard of care. This is not readily available for everyone.
2: How far
1: away could we be from people having access to something that could take away uncertainty, the kind of uncertainty that people are living with?
2: Yeah, some of these tests are commercially available. but at the same time, we don't have the kind of evidence we need to do this in every cancer. We're getting a lot of interest from everywhere in the country and the world, which is great. And we're working hard to get this eventually open in other cities in Ontario. But we need to get going and accumulate some evidence and data first and experience first. So I'm hoping by the end of the 5 years, we can proudly say to you that we have learned a lot and we've moved the needle further towards eradicating this molecular residual cancer and help cure more patients with cancer. But we're still at the beginning stages. It's a very exciting project, and I think we're getting certainly a lot of enthusiasm from many patients and others interested to learn more about the Sherlock study.
1: I wanted to ask you about what patients have been telling you, if you are dealing with them yourself directly. What kinds of things have they said to you?
2: Most patients understand the reason why we're doing this. We're tracking their cancer, their history. At the end of the project, we want to know not just from these blood tests, but, for example, from their CT scans, from their blood tests that we're going to collect, from all other factors, whether we can actually create a model. And I think this is going to be very powerful when we have all kinds of data that can help us understand the prediction of molecular residual disease. I should also add that the negative cases, where the cases where we do not find molecular residual cancer, is really important. First of all, we have to prove that it is not a false negative. In other words, it's negative, but the cancer is actually there. We need to make sure that doesn't happen. And the only way we can tell is to follow patients to know. And whether in time, if we prove that this is indeed accurate, whether we can actually reduce the frequency we do CT scans, we can reduce some of the toxic treatments that we are giving, because we don't know who needs it and who doesn't.
1: Doctor, I'm glad we could speak. Thank you for this, and maybe we'll speak again in 5 years.
2: Thank you so much. Hopefully earlier. Thank you.
1: Hopefully. Thank you, Doctor.
0: Dr. Lillian Siu is a medical oncologist who's leading a trial on liquid biopsies. We reached her in Toronto.

0: This is NPR News.
1: 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Well, good morning, and thank you for joining us for Morning Edition for this Friday, July 10th. I'm David Giustina. With us, per usual, our engineer, Mr. Bailey James. It's always good to see Bailey any day, but especially Friday. We both would agree it's been a long week. Arriving soon, our producer, Sajina Shrestha. We'll just be a barely awake crack in the eyes. Then it's WAMC News Director Andrew Waite. Probably too hot again to ride the bike in. Without a shower. And speaking of showers, the shower of love will arrive. Mr. Ray Graff at 7 a.m. He's thinking about cars these days. And he's very, very excited. I'm sure you'll hear the promo soon. Your weather forecast, reduced Channel 13 meteorologist Paul Cayano. Calling for partly sunny skies, scattered showers and storms today. Highs in the mid-80s. Regional news at 5:31:30.
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3: It's Morning Edition from NPR News. I'm E. Martinez.
0: And I'm Steve Inskeep. A federal planning commission has advanced President Trump's proposed arch in Washington, D.C., or just outside Washington, D.C., but the commission wants more details before it gives the final green light. NPR's Rachel Treisman reports on some of the remaining hurdles.
4: The National Capital Planning Commission's Thursday meeting started with protesters outside and continued with over 2 hours of public pushback in the room.
5: This proposal is an affront to the men and women buried at Arlington National Cemetery.
6: So only Congress can decide if such a work belongs here.
7: Its design is fussy, imitative, and intrudes on the harmony of the surrounding area.
4: Meg Cowan, Ed Sterley, and Peggy Barlett were among the roughly 40 people who spoke out against the arch. That's on top of thousands who submitted written comments, overwhelmingly in opposition. Many of the speakers criticized the arch's proposed placement in a traffic circle directly between the Lincoln Memorial and Arlington National Cemetery. Veterans, some of whom are suing over the arch, and Gold Star mothers like Cynthia Morrison said a huge structure would be out of place.
8: For me, that view is not merely visual. It is remembrance.
4: There are also safety concerns for pedestrians, cyclists, cars, and planes. The 250-foot arch would sit directly in the path of flights coming in and out of Reagan National Airport. Cowan again.
5: The fact that this so-called monument would require red obstruction lights only underscores how inappropriate it is.
4: The commission, which is chaired by a Trump appointee, ultimately voted 8-1 to approve the site and building plans. Three members voted present. Commissioners asked the Department of the Interior to come back with more details, including traffic and environmental studies. Jessica Bowron represents the department.
9: I can certainly commit that we will continue to work to be responsive to the comments of the commission.
4: The panel tabled a discussion of D.C.'s building height limits until its next meeting. That's scheduled for early September. Rachel Treisman, NPR News.
3: The Rolling Stones put out their first album 62 years ago. LBJ was president. The Super Bowl didn't exist. Dinosaurs roamed the earth. Well, Mick and Keith are resilient. Today, the Stones released a new one, Foreign Tongues.

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1: 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Coming up right after this news from NPR.

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1: Highs in the mid-80s. Mostly cloudy tonight, lows in the lower 60s. Nice summer weekend ahead. Mostly sunny skies expected tomorrow. Highs in the lower to mid-80s. Saturday night, mostly clear. Lows in the upper 50s to near 60. Sunday, sunshine. Highs in the mid-80s. We return you to Morning Edition now. As we imagine the next couple of days to ourselves. On our way to 15 minutes before 6:00.

0: I think the only accreditor that didn't have DEI standards. I think all the other ones did, but yet somehow we got pegged with that.
1: Another change, starting in September, SACCOC will be renamed the Commission on Colleges and Universities. The new CPHE could accredit its first institutions this fall and get U.S. Department of Education recognition next year. Meanwhile, under proposed federal rules that could go into effect next summer, all U.S. institutional accreditors must have in place the means to address, quote, intellectual diversity on campuses. For NPR News, I'm Orlando Montoya in Atlanta.
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3: 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Checking some of the weather conditions around the region. At this hour, mostly cloudy, 73 degrees at Windsor Locks, Connecticut, the home of Bradley International Airport. Cloudy, 70 now, up at Shelburne, Vermont. Mostly cloudy, 74 out in Boston. Worcester, cloudy, 71. Mostly cloudy, 73 in Westfield. Orange, cloudy, 72. Cloudy, 68 at North Adams. Up at Saranac Lake, New York, cloud, 65 degrees. Central Park, New York City, clear, 73. Clear, 64. Rather, clear, 70 at last report out in Buffalo. Binghamton, clear, 64 degrees. Poughkeepsie reports clear skies, 70, clear, 65 at Monticello. Ithaca this morning, fog, 63. Clear, 69 degrees out in Rome. Glens Falls, partly cloudy, 70. Mostly clear, 71 now in Albany. On a Friday at 9 minutes before 6:00.

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Meteorologist Paul Caiano, along with your WAMC regional forecast. Right after this, NPR News.

0: 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Good morning. It's 10 minutes before 7 o'clock. This is the WAMC Northeast Report Morning Edition. I'm David Gustina. News Channel 13 meteorologist Paul Cayano, along in moments with your regional forecast. Some of the top stories we're following at this hour. New York is suing some of the nation's largest chemical companies over public exposure to so-called forever chemicals. Attorney General Letitia James announced Thursday the lawsuit against the five companies, including 3M and DuPont. She alleges the companies deceive consumers about their exposure to PFAS in the environment and consumer goods. PFAS exposure can cause an increased risk of cancer, birth defects, and pregnancy complications. In a statement, the Democrats said the companies knowingly sold toxic products to New Yorkers. The lawsuit seeks a court order requiring the companies fund cleanup efforts, along with levying financial penalties. State Senator Pat Fahey has introduced legislation that would expand access to swimming facilities. As WAMC's Sejina Shrestha reports, it comes after the drowning death of a 7-year-old nonverbal autistic boy in Menands.
1: The legislation would make costs for swimming lessons specialized for and geared towards children living with disabilities eligible to be covered by Medicaid home and community-based services. It would also require lifeguards in New York State to undergo specialized training so they are equipped to meet the needs of children who are autistic or living with disabilities. Fahey says the legislation comes as the drowning death of Harvey Najee exposed ongoing gaps in aquatic safety. She says the aim is to increase preventative measures.
2: Let's serve those with disabilities and try to make sure that poor Harvey may not have died in vain. And if nothing else, we believe this will help to honor and memorialize his young life.
1: The legislation will also require programs and facilities accessing New York Swim's funding to detail how they are working on making their swimming environment accessible and inclusive. For WAMC News, I'm Sejina Shrestha.
0: Officials say the drought affecting every region of Massachusetts has been elevated to a high severity in Berkshire County. WAMC's Josh Landes with more.
3: On Thursday, Energy and Environmental Affairs Secretary Rebecca Tepper officially declared a level 2 significant drought in the westernmost region of Massachusetts, citing ongoing drops in rainfall, stream flow, and groundwater levels. She reiterated calls for water conservation, which under level 2 conditions includes limiting outdoor water use to only handheld hoses or watering cans after 5 p.m. or before 9 a.m. The entire Commonwealth is currently in the significant drought designation, save for the Northeast region, which has reached level 3, critical drought. In those conditions, all non-essential outdoor watering is prohibited, and water use overall should be aggressively reduced. Josh Landes, WAMC News.
0: Now here's News Channel 13 meteorologist Paul Cayano with your WAMC regional forecast.
4: Good morning. A partly sunny, warm, humid, but dry start to the day across interior New York and New England as a weak front continues to slide its way through the region, currently located close to the I-90 corridor. This front will continue to move from north to south during the day today, and with increased heat and humidity, we'll touch off a few scattered showers and thunderstorms in our region. Some of the storms could be on the stronger side as temperatures reach back into the middle 80s on average for daytime highs. Still the risk of a shower or storm into the evening, then drying out overnight with partly cloudy skies, lows into the lower 60s with decreasing humidity. This will set us up for a beautiful weekend with high pressure building in from southern Canada. Humidity levels will be low, especially on Saturday, but really both days. And on Saturday, still some energy to pass through, so a mix of sun and clouds, lower to mid-80s, and then full sunshine, warm temperatures in the middle 80s for Sunday. As we get into the early part of next week, a large ridge of high pressure situated over the Mississippi Valley will build to the north and east and in our region. Temperatures will surge back into the middle and upper 80s with mostly sunny skies on Monday, and then downright hot and humid with hazy sun on Tuesday in the lower and middle 90s. The next front will approach from the north for the middle of next week with a chance of showers and thunderstorms on Wednesday. This will cut the temperature back down to the mid-80s. Then behind this front, a mix of sun and clouds in the lower 80s on Thursday. Taking a look at potentially significant weather today, a slow-moving front anchored across the Mississippi, Ohio, and Tennessee valleys will drift south over the remainder of the week. A prolonged westerly influx of moisture, along with multiple embedded mid-level waves of energy, will lead to persistent rainfall over the next few days in the form of thunderstorms. Thunderstorms will exhibit a propensity to backbuild, producing numerous repeated cells over the same locations through the Ohio and Tennessee valleys, which will bring the possibility of flash flooding. As a result, there's a slight risk of excessive rainfall for these regions in each of the next 3 days. Farther west, the first widespread significant heat wave of the summer for the Intermountain region and plains is expected to develop today and expand through next week. Widespread high temperatures of 95 to 105 degrees are expected, with local highs above 110 degrees possible. This could produce numerous daily, high, monthly high, and all-time high temperature records. At Mount Washington this morning, 0 miles visibility with light rain and fog, 52 degrees, with a northwest wind at 46, gusting to 52 miles per hour. And in Eureka, Nunavut Territory, Canada, mostly sunny and 37 degrees. In Albany on the hour, partly cloudy and 72 degrees. The dew point 65, 79% relative humidity. A west wind at 12 miles per hour and the barometer at 29.79 inches and rising. The past 24 hours, lower 48 states temperature extremes ran from a high of 121 degrees at Topak, Arizona, to a low of 29 at Peter Sinks, Utah. For those traveling across the Northeast today, New York City, partly sunny with a chance of showers and thunderstorms in the upper 80s. Boston, mostly sunny, the chance of showers and storms, upper 80s. And in Buffalo, partly sunny with a chance of showers and thunderstorms in the lower 80s. Checking the climate report, the high temperature in Albany yesterday, 89 degrees, the low 65. The average temperature, 77. That's 4 degrees above normal. 0.3 of an inch of rain yesterday, 1.69 inches now for the month, which is 0.43 of an inch above normal, and 18.02 inches for the year, which is 1.78 inches below normal. The average high temperature in Albany today, 84 degrees, the average low 62. The record high 100 set in 1936 and the record low 47 in 1954 and 1963. Sunrise this morning was at 5:26 a.m. Sunset this evening, 8:33 p.m. 15 hours, 6 minutes and 56 seconds of daylight, a loss of 1 minute and 12 seconds from yesterday. Here are my latest regional forecasts for the Northern Adirondacks and Central and Northern Vermont, also the Champlain Valley and Lake George area. A mix of sun and clouds today with scattered showers and thunderstorms and highs in the mid-80s. Partly cloudy tonight, lower 60s. For the Connecticut Valley and mid and lower Hudson Valley, also for the remainder of interior southern New England, a mix of sun and clouds today with a few scattered showers and storms and highs in the upper 80s. A few showers and storms tonight in the mid-60s. For the northern Catskills and Mohawk Valley west of Amsterdam, also for the southern Adirondacks, a mix of sun and clouds today, a few scattered showers and storms and highs in the mid-80s. Partly cloudy tonight, lower 60s. For the southern Catskills, Taconics, and southern Berkshires, also for the Litchfield Hills. A mix of sun and clouds today with a few scattered showers and storms and highs in the lower 80s. A few showers and storms tonight in the lower 60s. For the greater Capital District, including Albany, Schenectady, and Troy, Also for the Saratoga area, east into southern Vermont and the Berkshires, north of I-90. A mix of sun and clouds today, a few scattered showers and storms with highs in the mid-80s. Partly cloudy tonight, lower 60s. Region-wide for tomorrow and Sunday, mostly sunny in the mid-80s. Mostly sunny, middle and upper 80s Monday. Hot and humid Tuesday, lower to mid-90s. A chance of thunderstorms Wednesday, mid-80s. And a mix of sun and clouds, lower 80s on Thursday. Have a great weekend. For WAMC, I'm News Channel 13 meteorologist Paul Caiano.
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6: Live from NPR News in Washington, I'm Windsor Johnston. Iran has buried its late supreme leader after days of public mourning and months after he was killed in U.S. and Israeli airstrikes. NPR's Hadil Al-Shalchi reports the funeral was held amid renewed fighting this week between the U.S. and Iran.
7: Earlier in the day, Iranian state media showed huge crowds swarming the truck carrying the casket of Ayatollah Ali Khamenei and four of his killed family members as it made its way through his birthplace, Mashhad. People wearing black spilled into the streets to perform the ritual Islamic funeral prayers facing the caskets draped in the Iranian flag. Iranian state media reported that army fighter jets were flying over the skies of Mashhad to secure them for the last day of the funeral. On Wednesday, U.S. CENTCOM said it struck Iranian military installations in retaliation for Iranian strikes on ships in the Strait of Hormuz. Iran responded by targeting U.S. military bases in Kuwait and Bahrain. Hadil Al-Shalchi, NPR News, Istanbul.
6: The White House has removed the remaining leadership at the Election Assistance Commission. NPR's Ashley Lopez reports the move leaves the independent agency in an uncertain position ahead of the November midterms.
8: The White House says it has removed the last few commissioners of the Election Assistance Commission. This is an independent agency created in the wake of the 2000 presidential election, a close race plagued by administrative errors. The agency has since helped provide election officials with resources and has collected data about how elections went. The EAC was created to have four commissioners. At the beginning of this year, one Republican member abruptly resigned, and now another is also resigning. The agency's two Democratic members, however, were removed. Trump also removed members of the Federal Election Commission, another independent agency that oversees elections. Ashley Lopez, NPR News.
6: More than 300,000 Haitian immigrants and about 6,000 Syrians could soon lose their legal right to live and work in the United States. A recent Supreme Court ruling allows the White House to move ahead with ending temporary protected status for both groups. Catherine Mobley from member station WYSO reports from Springfield, Ohio, which is home to a large Haitian community.
9: Today is a big challenge because work permits are expiring. These work permits are connected to a person's TPS. Their driver's license is then connected to their work permit. Thus, once a person loses their TPS, they lose their ability to legally work and drive in their community. And this definitely makes it very difficult for individuals to support their families to earn an income.
6: Catherine Mobley from member station WYSO reporting. 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
0: 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It's 7:04. Kevin Moran, executive editor of the Berkshire Eagle, off this week with regional news. I'm David Gustina. In the headlines, attorneys general from New York, Massachusetts, and Connecticut have joined a bipartisan group of almost all state attorneys general to ask for a federal crackdown on spam calls. More from the New York Public News Network's Molly Ingram.
11: 49 attorneys general, you heard that right, 49, want the Federal Communications Commission to strengthen its rules. They say it would cut off scammers' access to legitimate telephone numbers. Last year, Americans lost nearly $2 billion to 30 billion spam calls. The coalition of AGs is proposing a new set of FCC rules. They include stronger certification requirements for companies who buy and sell phone numbers and regular reports from those companies to help law enforcement trace the numbers. They also want to ban number cycling. That's where scammers buy a bunch of phone numbers and use them on rotation to avoid detection from anti-spam tools. Molly Ingram for the New York Public News Network.
0: Workers on Bard College's Environmental Services and Buildings and Grounds teams have voted to authorize a strike. The vote follows months of bargaining sessions between the college and the union that represents the workers. The current contract expired July 1st. WAMC's Sam Dingman with more.
12: Taylor Hermance works in environmental services at Bard. She says she spends the first couple hours of her workday cleaning communal areas in the dorms.
13: We're cleaning up a lot of gross things, you know. We're cleaning up the bathrooms. We're cleaning up blood after students.
12: Hermance says a major sticking point in negotiations with the college is health insurance. Bard previously covered 100% of employee premiums for individual health plans, but now wants workers to contribute $60 a month, saying its costs have doubled in the last 10 years. SEIU Representative Sean Collins says the college can afford to keep covering the full cost, citing the school's significant endowment.
14: You know, this is a $1 billion institution now. It can afford to provide the quality benefits that it has for years.
12: In a statement, a Bard spokesperson said the college is committed to bargaining in good faith and that there are two more bargaining sessions scheduled this month. They added, quote, "We deeply value the contributions of our environmental services and buildings and grounds employees, including continuing our commitment to shoulder nearly all employee health care costs. We look forward to continuing productive discussions," end quote. For WAMC News, I'm Sam Dingman.
0: News Channel 13 meteorologist Paul Kayanos, WAMC regional forecast, calling for a mix of sun and clouds with a few scattered showers, possibly a thunderstorm today, highs in the mid-80s. Becoming partly cloudy tonight, lows in the lower 60s. A mix of sun and clouds tomorrow, highs in the mid-80s. 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
15: It's Morning Edition from NPR News. I'm Martinez in Culver City, California.
16: And I'm Steve Inskeep in Washington, D.C. Happy Friday to you. Fighting between the United States and Iran appears to be on hold again. That's after 2 days of an intense exchange of missiles and drone strikes that is testing a ceasefire between the two.
15: In a few minutes, we'll ask retired CENTCOM commander Joseph Otell how much damage Iran has inflicted on U.S. military bases in the Gulf so far. Iran says it hit those bases this week as retaliation against U.S. attacks inside Iran, some of which coincided with a massive funeral for Iran's supreme leader.
16: NPR's Carrie Kahn has been following all of this from Tel Aviv. Hi there, Carrie.
17: Hi.
16: A mentioned the funeral of Iran's supreme leader, which I know has been going on for several days, but what was the scene there at the end?
17: Last night was the end of this week-long funeral for Ayatollah Ali Khamenei and four of his family members. They were all killed in the first day of the U.S.-Israeli war on Iran. And here are some of the final prayers before his burial in his hometown of Mashhad. State media showed these huge crowds, and you can hear these large groups of women. They're all dressed in black, and they're just weeping at the sight. These images have tried to portray just this unified country resilient against the U.S. attacks. And, Steve, there were also these images of banners and signs held in the crowds over the past days reading hashtag kill Trump. And while at the NATO summit in Turkey this week, Trump addressed those threats, but he also brushed them off.
16: Okay, I want to ask you about something else the president said. He was asked about this ceasefire, which keeps being disrupted by exchanges of fire. In Turkey, he said he thought the ceasefire was done, that it was over. So is it?
17: As of now, we don't know when talks will resume. They were put on hold during the week-long funeral of the Ayatollah. And after saying he thought the ceasefire was over, though, Trump also left the door open to negotiation.
16: Okay.
17: Qatar's foreign minister, who's a lead mediator in the talks, yesterday was making a round of calls, speaking to the regional partners, attempting to just re-engage all sides in the conflict.
16: I think analysts have assumed the United States just would not want to go back to full-scale war and that the Iranians probably wouldn't either. But what do you hear in the region as the firing continues from time to time?
17: I'd say the situation is very tense right now throughout the region. You know, in this latest round of attacks by Iran, not only were missiles and drones fired at multiple Gulf states, Jordan said it intercepted incoming fire from Iran, too, and that's not a usual target for Iran. Iran issued new threats to the UAE just yesterday, and shipping traffic in the vital Strait of Hormuz has also dropped dramatically in the last couple days. Here in Israel, there's a concern about whether they'll get back into the war. Yesterday, Israeli Army Chief of Staff Eyal Zamir said Israel is at the ready. He says, even at this very moment, our enemies continue to plot evil. The campaign is not over. And he told this graduating class of Air Force pilots to be ready and to be ready soon. Prime Minister Benjamin Netanyahu has made similar comments. He and President Trump spoke late last night about U.S. moves in the Gulf, and that was according to the prime minister's office.
16: And what's happening in Lebanon?
17: A U.S. official told reporters yesterday that talks on implementing that peace deal between Lebanon and Israel are set to take place soon in Rome. And Lebanon's information minister also was asked yesterday if he was concerned about a return to war in light of the U.S.-Iranian attacks, and he said no.
16: And Pierce Carey Khan, thanks so much.
17: You're welcome.
15: Joseph Votel is a retired four-star general who served as commander of U.S. Central Command. He oversaw military operations across the Middle East, General. How do we know how much damage Iran has inflicted on U.S. bases in the Middle East? How much?
18: Yeah, good morning. So we're primarily relying on open source information right now. I think it's understandable that the U.S. government or the Department of Defense wouldn't openly talk about the amount of damage that has taken place. But I think, you know, based on what we've seen over the last 4 or 5 months, we can conclude that there has been some substantial damage to U.S. regional basing network. And what I mean by substantial is it's widespread and it's operationally relevant. Just in the last 72 hours, the Iranians have gone after our basing in at least 5 different countries across the region. So it shows the vulnerability of fixed installations to sustained attack. And of course, the U.S. has relied on this forward basing as kind of a key principle in our presence and strategy in the Middle East. And of course, that has now turned into the primary retaliatory targets that Iran is going after. And we've seen destruction of hangars, fuel depots, radars, satellite communications, air defense equipment, troop locations. And of course, it's caused the U.S. to have to think differently about how it bases and operates in the region.
15: So on that, on thinking differently, would it be feasible for the U.S. to relocate military assets to maybe Israel or Egypt? That's something that retired CENTCOM Commander General Frank McKenzie has suggested. I'm curious what you might think of that.
18: Yeah, no, I think that's right. I think there's a variety of options here, and I think we have to acknowledge that there's probably an active reassessment for the future. So there's a few things we can do. We can rebuild and harden core hubs there, and some of them are already hardened, but they could be rebuilt. We could reduce exposure in some of the countries where we are seeing more and more strikes, Kuwait and Saudi Arabia in particular. Qatar is particularly vulnerable. We can shift some of these functions westward, and we can certainly expand selective use of facilities into Israel and then use their very capable protective architecture to help protect that. And we could adopt kind of a distributed network. So I think as we look forward, I think we're likely to see a combination of all of those things taking place.
15: General, last month when we spoke with you last, you said the U.S. defenses in the Gulf have been effective against drone and missiles threats. Is that still the case?
18: I think that is. I think most of what we're seeing right now with kind of these retaliatory strikes that Iran is launching is most of them are defeated. They're not having any substantial effect. That said, I think what this does do is it does put a high premium on the force protection measures that the U.S. and our Gulf and and Middle East partners have in place here. And there's a real focus on that particular domain.
15: How much more can U.S. allies in the Gulf take? I mean, what would be their pain tolerance at this point?
18: Well, they're demonstrating some level of resilience. I think certainly there's a lot of stress that comes along with this targeting. They are increasingly being drawn more and more into this, and certainly again, you know, if there are effective strikes against critical civilian or energy infrastructure, I think that's an escalation that I think would propel this into another level of political discussion and concern as we move forward. So I think it's the nature of what is actually being struck, and then I think secondly it's the sustainment of how long can this go on without having more dramatic effects on economies and business and other things that these countries rely on.
15: Do you believe that Iran is willing to risk prolonged war with the United States to maintain control over the Strait of Hormuz? Are they willing to just go as far as it's going to take?
18: I absolutely do. I think that's a big takeaway out of just these last 72, 96 hours, that Iran is principally focused on permanent sovereign control of the Straits of Hormuz, and they are willing to accept the risk of large-scale conflict before they're willing to relinquish it.
15: And one more thing really quick. Did Iran use the temporary ceasefire to rebuild its military capacity? Is that something that's in the realm of possibility?
18: It absolutely is in the realm of possibility, and they've got some capabilities they can rely on. I would expect that they would try to reconstitute some of those capabilities.
15: That is retired General Joseph Otell. Thank you very much for your thoughts on this.
18: Yes, good to be with you.
16: Prosecutors in Utah revealed their evidence against Tyler Robinson, the man accused of killing the conservative activist Charlie Kirk. They're trying to establish probable cause that Robinson should be tried for his killing. Sean Higgins with member station KUER was at the preliminary hearing.
19: In the hours after Kirk was shot while speaking publicly at Utah Valley University on September 10th, the man suspected of killing him exchanged text messages with his roommate and romantic partner. The lengthy exchange between Robinson and Lance Twiggs was read aloud in the courtroom by State Bureau of Investigation agent Brian Davis.
20: And then Lance replies, "You weren't the one who did it, right?" And Tyler says, "I am. I'm sorry."
19: Robinson's defense has consistently argued against this evidence being admitted in court. In addition to the texts, an edited interview prosecutors conducted with Twiggs in April was also played. District Judge Tony Graff redacted portions of the texts and video in response to defense objections. In the footage, Twiggs detailed Robinson's demeanor the morning after the shooting.
21: I just asked him in person if what he said was true the night before, and he said it was. I started crying a little bit and said he wishes he hadn't done it.
19: Prosecutors allege Robinson targeted Kirk for his political beliefs. Twiggs' recorded interview said he had never heard Robinson talk about Kirk and would only occasionally discuss politics. Prosecutors allege Robinson had given some thought to Kirk before the shooting. In the text messages with Twiggs, Robinson said he had been planning the attack for roughly a week. Twiggs also asked Robinson directly why he would kill Kirk, and the reply was, quote, "I had enough of his hatred. Some hate can't be negotiated out." The hearing is scheduled to end today. Judge Graff granted a defense request to file a briefing before he decides whether Robinson will stand trial. Prosecutors can file a brief, too. Another hearing has been scheduled for September 1st, pushing Graff's decision off until then. Kirk family attorney Jeffrey Nieman said they want swift justice.
22: I think we obviously know the court needs to make sure they're balancing all interests here, but I think as soon as the matter could be bound over and this matter could be set for trial, that's what the Kirk family would like.
19: Robinson has yet to enter a plea to the charges against him. For NPR News, I'm Sean Higgins in Salt Lake City.

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1: 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Good morning, it's 7:19. With regional news, I'm David Gustina. In the headlines, a Lansingburg restaurant has become the 300th business added to the New York State Historic Business Preservation Registry. WAMC news intern Sophia Imbriaco with more.
2: The registry is managed by the State Office of Parks, Recreation, and Historic Preservation. It honors businesses across New York State that have been in continuous operation for over 50 years and that have made contributions to their community. Testo's is a family-owned Italian restaurant that opened in the Troy neighborhood in 1976. The state lauded Testo's for its quality food and its positive impact on the community, including supporting youth sports, donating food, and collaborating with local organizations. A number of members of the Testo family were in attendance as it received the recognition. John Testo expressed his gratitude.
3: And we promise that we will continue to strive to be that small family business that the community can be proud of and call their own.
2: For WAMC News, I'm Sophia Imbriaco.
1: News Channel 13 meteorologist Paul Cayano's WAMC regional forecast, calling for a mix of sun and clouds, a few scattered showers, possibly a thunderstorm today. Highs in the mid-80s, becoming partly cloudy tonight. Lows in the lower 60s. A mix of sun and clouds tomorrow. Highs in the mid-80s. Sunday, sunshine. Highs in the mid-80s. Morning Edition continues. Coming up on 7:21.
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5: It's Morning Edition from NPR News. I'm Amy Martinez.
6: And I'm Steve Inskeep. A federal planning commission has advanced President Trump's proposed arch in Washington, D.C., or just outside Washington, D.C., but the commission wants more details before it gives the final green light. NPR's Rachel Treisman reports on some of the remaining hurdles.
7: The National Capital Planning Commission's Thursday meeting started with protesters outside and continued with over 2 hours of public pushback in the room.
8: This proposal is an affront to the men and women buried at Arlington National Cemetery.
9: So only Congress can decide if such a work belongs here.
10: Its design is fussy, imitative, and intrudes on the harmony of the surrounding area.
7: Meg Cowan, Ed Sterley, and Peggy Barlett were among the roughly 40 people who spoke out against the arch. That's on top of thousands who submitted written comments, overwhelmingly in opposition. Many of the speakers criticized the arch's proposed placement in a traffic circle directly between the Lincoln Memorial and Arlington National Cemetery. Veterans, some of whom are suing over the arch, and Gold Star mothers like Cynthia Morrison said a huge structure would be out of place.
11: For me, that view is not merely visual, it is remembrance.
7: There are also safety concerns for pedestrians, cyclists, cars, and planes. The 250-foot arch would sit directly in the path of flights coming in and out of Reagan National Airport. Cowan again.
8: The fact that this so-called monument would require red obstruction lights only underscores how inappropriate it is.
7: The commission, which is chaired by a Trump appointee, ultimately voted 8-1 to approve the site and building plans. Three members voted present. Commissioners asked the Department of the Interior to come back with more details, including traffic and environmental studies. Jessica Bowron represents the department.
12: I can certainly commit that we will continue to work to be responsive to the comments of the commission.
7: The panel tabled a discussion of D.C.'s building height limits until its next meeting. That's scheduled for early September. Rachel Treisman, NPR News.
5: The Rolling Stones put out their first album 62 years ago. LBJ was president. The Super Bowl didn't exist. Dinosaurs roamed the earth. Well, Mick and Keith are resilient. Today, the Stones released a new one, Foreign Tongues.

0: This is NPR News.
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2: Why do implicit biases still exist in hiring decisions? I'm Dr. Lynn Pascarella, president of the American Association of Colleges and Universities. And today on the Academic Minute, Samantha Dodson, assistant professor of organizational behavior and human resources at the University of Calgary, answers this.
3: Since women began joining the modern workforce after World War II, support professions such as secretaries and paralegals have become predominantly occupied by women. The more powerful professions they support, such as executives and lawyers, are predominantly held by men. These low-power support professions often involve developing efficient processes and paying close attention to detail. In contrast, individuals in high-power roles tend to engage in tasks such as developing strategy and vision. Drawing on research linking gender role segregation to gender stereotypes, we theorize that people might believe there are innate attributes that enable women to perform well in process-based roles requiring specificity and attention to detail, whereas men have attributes that help them excel in roles that require seeing the big picture. Six experiments showed that people do hold descriptive stereotypes or beliefs about what men and women are, such that people tend to believe that women are more concrete than men, women are more concrete than abstract, and men are more abstract than concrete. These stereotypes arose across dozens of occupations and industries, and they have real-world consequences. In one study, we found that in nearly 550,000 LinkedIn recommendations, connections are more likely to use words such as detailed and exact to describe women, and visionary and farsighted to describe men. Critically, we also found that these beliefs increase the likelihood of women being assigned low-value work, such as filing paperwork and proofreading, thus perpetuating gender roles and organizational inequity.
2: That was Samantha Dodson of the University of Calgary. You can find this, other segments, and more information about the professors at academicminute.org.
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1: 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On this Friday, News Channel 13 meteorologist Paul Cayano calling for a mix of sun and clouds with a few scattered showers, possibly a thunderstorm today. Highs in the mid-80s, becoming partly cloudy tonight. Lows in the lower 60s. A mix of sun and clouds tomorrow. Highs in the mid-80s. Saturday night, mostly clear. Lows in the upper 50s to near 60. Sunday, sunshine. Highs in the mid-80s. Morning Edition continues. WAMC's news director, Andrew Wade, along with a news preview for the coming day. Right after this news from NPR.

0: the current Republican candidate for governor. McLaughlin told me voters just don't know these victors like Abra Kawas, Claire Valdez, and Darialitza Avila Chevalier.
1: They're not as well known as the political class thinks. So it's going to take some work for the Republicans to educate voters to their views.
2: What do Democrats say about this?
0: They say it's nothing new. Republicans always try to paint Democrats with some extreme avatar, and it has its limits.
2: We'll see what happens between now and November. Governor Hochul certainly seems to have her eye on the general election. She was recently in Onondaga County to celebrate progress at the Micron chip fab site, Jimmy.
0: Indeed, along with Trump administration officials, including Commerce Secretary Howard Lutnick, everybody's happy about this, but there was definitely some partisan tension about who should get credit for doing the most to help this site along. Hochul only briefly talked to reporters, but she said the project is going to have a tremendous impact.
3: That this is the new era of prosperity for upstate New York. We're going to get thousands more people hired, create more opportunities for families, young people born in this community, be able to stay here and have jobs.
0: So Micron is yet another way that Hochul and the Trump administration are jockeying. But Samuel, one way they're on the same page involves a new education tax credit. What's going on there?
2: Yeah, Jimmy, it's one part of the president's One Big Beautiful Bill Act passed by Congress last year. It allows people to take a $1,700 tax credit that can be used for education, including private school tuition. And that's upset teachers unions. New York State United Teachers President Melinda Persson says New York should learn from other states that have similar programs.
4: They have really harmed and closed public schools. There's been widespread fraud and abuse. I mean, we really should learn from the mistakes of the other states that have gone down this path, and New York should opt out.
2: Supporters like the New York State Catholic Conference say the program is a needed step to give parents more say over their child's education. The governor has until January 1st to formally opt in, and a spokesperson tells me she's just waiting for some final language to make sure there isn't a poison pill in there that would harm the state.
0: Okay. Another thing we're watching is something we've talked about before, problems in the state prison system. A new report took a deep look at the circumstances that led to the beating deaths of two state prisoners, Robert Brooks and Messiah Nanchwe. The report also examined the culture in state prisons.
2: So what did it find about prison culture?
0: Oh, it's not good. Incarcerated people don't trust guards and vice versa. The report also found that violence was rising before those recent deaths and the three-week strike that followed. I spoke with Assemblymember Mikhail Szilágyi. She's a Long Island Democrat who advocates for more prison oversight. She says she wasn't really surprised by these findings.
5: The killing of Robert Brooks and Messiah Nanchwe weren't just a few bad actors. That it's a systemic issue that is something that we need to address.
0: She says she's looking at what new legislation should be enacted in the wake of the report.
2: We'll see what she comes up with and whether it passes.
0: Indeed we will. Talk soon, Samuel.
2: Take care, Jimmy.
6: Those guys are on top of everything.
2: Sure are.
6: Yeah, so we'll have more to come on this and more today.
7: That is WAMC News Director Andrew Wade. Thanks, Andrew. Have a great weekend.
6: Yeah, same to you. Thanks, David.

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I'm David Gustina. News Channel 13 meteorologist Paul Kayano's WAMC regional forecast. Going for a mix of sun and clouds with a few scattered showers, possibly a thunderstorm today. Highs in the mid-80s, becoming partly cloudy tonight. Lows in the upper 50s and lower 60s. A mix of sun and clouds tomorrow, highs in the mid-80s. Saturday night, expecting mostly clear skies. Lows in the upper 50s to near 60. Sunday, sunny skies, highs in the mid-80s. Sunday night, mostly clear, lows around 60. For Monday next week, sunny and hot, highs in the upper 80s to near 90. Hot, sunny for most of the week next week with highs in the upper 80s to near 90. 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
1: Hey, this is Ray Graff, host of Vox Pop. 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
2: 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News Channel 13 meteorologist Paul Cayano says mix of sun and clouds, few scattered showers, possibly a thunderstorm today. Highs in the mid-80s, becoming partly cloudy tonight. Lows in the lower 60s. Mix of sun and clouds tomorrow. Highs in the mid-80s. Just over 15 minutes to go now before the start of the roundtable.
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Ithaca reports fog 63, clear 69 degrees out in Rome. Glens Falls, partly cloudy 70, mostly clear 71 now in Albany. News Channel 13 meteorologist Paul Kayano's WAMC regional forecast calling for a mix of sun and clouds with a few scattered showers, possibly a thunderstorm this Friday. Highs in the mid-80s. Good morning. Marketplace is next.

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0: From Marketplace, I'm Sabri Benishore, in for Kimberly Adams. If you're a farmer and your John Deere tractor breaks down, you can fix it. Seems normal, but that's actually a radical development. For a long time, farmers could not fix their tractors, even if they wanted to, because they'd have to go to special authorized dealers. It's been the basis of a bitter fight between farmers and Deere & Co., which makes John Deere tractors, and the government. This week, the FTC and attorneys general for several states reached a settlement with Deere & Co. It now lets farmers and independent shops fix their own equipment. But this is a mere battle in a much bigger war over intellectual property and the so-called right to repair, and it goes way beyond tractors. Marketplace's Caitlin Tan has more.
2: Tractors aren't the only thing that manufacturers have made it hard to repair without proprietary parts and know-how. Nathan Proctor with consumers' rights group PIRG can think of another.
3: The McDonald's ice cream machine, which is so famously broken, there's a website dedicated called McBroken.
2: He says those ice cream machines are so often out of order because the manufacturer isn't eager to share the specific software codes needed to fix them. That was also the case for John Deere up until the recent settlement.
4: Farmers may now get what they need to fix this equipment without having to go to the dealer if they don't want to.
2: It's part of a movement called Right to Repair, which Gay Gordon Byrne lobbies for as the head of the Digital Right to Repair Coalition. She says fixing your own stuff was simpler before the internet.
5: Manufacturers used to routinely package a whole repair manual in with the product.
2: But eventually, many manufacturers stopped providing it at all. Instead, they required consumers to go to them or shops they chose to get the item fixed. Gordon Byrne argues this creates a monopoly of sorts. But Cleveland State Law professor Chris Seggers says that's kind of the point.
6: The creator of a machine or something is supposed to have a little bit of control over their product. That's the boon that we give to firms for innovating.
2: The John Deere settlement is part of an ongoing battle to determine how much control lies with the manufacturer and how much with the consumer. I'm Caitlin Tan for Marketplace.
0: All right, let's do the numbers. Dow futures are up 119 points. That's 0.2%. S&P futures up barely less than 0.1%. NASDAQ futures down 0.3%. The yield on the 10-year treasury is 4.55%. And speaking of treasury yields, one reason we are always yammering on about them is this. The 10-year bond yield influences other stuff like mortgages. And lo and behold, the average 30-year mortgage rate smidged up to 6.49%. It was 6.43% last week. This is all according to Freddie Mac. A year ago, the average mortgage rate for 30 years was 6.72%.
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0: You'll hear people in the automotive industry sometimes refer to cars as computers on wheels. That is because they kind of are. The average car has between 1,000 and 3,000 computer chips. Over the last few weeks, General Motors and Ford have signed special agreements with the maker of many of these chips, Micron. The car companies are trying to secure their supplies in a world that seems bent on threatening those supplies. Patrick Anderson is here to talk about it. He's CEO of Anderson Economic Group. Good morning.
7: Good morning to you.
0: We've seen these car makers sign deals with chip makers. What are these deals doing?
7: What you're seeing with the Ford Micron deal, and you're seeing it in similar deals, for example, with General Motors, is the recognition of how these electronic components are just as important to them as, say, steel and rubber are in terms of putting a vehicle together. It totally makes sense for these automakers to make direct arrangements to secure supply for these essential components.
0: I guess, what does that mean to secure supply? Does that mean that the car makers, like, they are high priority on a list of customers or guaranteed amounts delivered at any given time? Or, like, what is it?
7: Oh, of course, every one of these contracts is different. But what we would anticipate is the same kind of terms are that are in other supplier contracts, such as certain amounts that have to be prepared, certain prices, timing of delivery, quality assurance. All those things are what we would expect to have in these contracts.
0: Chips, again and again, seem to have been the Achilles heel for the auto industry. There were pandemic shortages. There were price pressures when Russia invaded Ukraine. Do agreements like this, how far do they get the auto industry in being more secure, given these threats can come out of nowhere?
7: It can't prevent threats that come from nowhere. And of course, as we're sitting here, we again have disruption in the Straits of Hormuz. But contracts like this are really important in terms of identifying and contractually obligating two parties to buy a certain amount of quantity, to reserve certain quantities for major customers, to assure quality. And it does reduce the risks to the manufacturers. And because of that, it also increases the comfort that customers might have if they wanted to, say, go order a Ford for delivery months from now. They're just a little bit more likely to have a Ford actually show up when Ford Motor Company has made contracts with the major suppliers.
0: Any idea of what Micron or the chip maker in this scenario gets out of a deal like this?
7: If you're a chip maker, you might be selling to laptop makers or makers of console games. And some of those may be, you know, very volatile demand. I mean, for example, video games are quite volatile. And what's the hot console is something that I can't predict 2 years from now. But I'm pretty confident predicting that we'll be making F-150s, Honda Civics, and Toyota Camrys 2 and 3 and 5 years from now, because they're such longstanding products and are so important to so many people.
0: Patrick Anderson is CEO of Anderson Economic Group. Thank you so much.
7: Good to talk with you.
0: In New York, I'm Sabri Benishour with the Marketplace Morning Report. 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
8: 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I want to thank you for joining us for Morning Edition on WAMC. A big thank you to our engineer, Mr. Bailey James, and our producer, Sagina Shrestha. I'm David Gustina. The Roundtable is next. Have a great weekend. 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
10: Good morning. It's Friday, the 10th of July. Welcome to the Roundtable. I'm Joe Donahue. We begin with our current events discussion, the Roundtable panel. Joining us this morning, Allison Caby, Aaron Pacitti, Larissa Phillips, and Kathy Sheehan. For many of us, driving is routine until it isn't. Anne O'Dwyer has spent her career studying how emotion and perception influence driving behavior. A professor of psychology at Bard College in Simon's Rock, she brings years of classroom experience and scholarly research to her latest work, A Driving Anger, The Psychology of Road Rage. Yes, we will talk about road rage for a full hour coming up at 11 o'clock. That and more. First, the news.
11: BBC News with Danielle Jawowiecka. Research by the BBC has established that foreigners from more than 40 countries are now known to have died fighting for Russia in Ukraine. The BBC Russian service maintains a list of named service personnel who've been killed, which shows that at least 3,500 foreigners have died fighting for Russia. Olga Ishina reports.
12: The largest group were North Korean troops deployed under a military agreement with Moscow. Others came from Africa, Latin America, Asia, and the former Soviet republics. Researchers say recruitment has shifted from prison inmates to overseas volunteers. Researchers say recruitment has shifted from prison inmates to overseas volunteers seeking higher wages, and more recently, to labor migrants pressured into signing military contracts. Even so, foreigners account for less than 2% of more than 230,000 Russian military deaths, the BBC has verified.
11: The authorities in southern Spain say a devastating wildfire has killed at least 12 people. The leader of the Andalusia region said a further 23 people remained unaccounted for. Some of the victims were found in their cars. At least four of them are believed to be British nationals. BBC Weather's Chris Fawkes has more details on how the fire spread.
13: We had southeasterly winds, so that's just been fanning the flames. Now, where that wildfire started, you had hills to the west. And so those southeasterly winds would have not only fanned the flames, but actually worse still, pushed the wildfires up the hills, which would have burnt things a lot more quickly. So we see a very, very rapid spread of this fire.
11: France is activating an extreme heat emergency plan for the first time in all areas. Nine departments in western France are being put on the highest heatwave alert today, and 24 will be affected on Saturday. The government says cooling centres will be open to shelter the most vulnerable. A Serbian man has reportedly been partially sucked out of a window of a Boeing 737 shortly after takeoff. Ryanair, one of Europe's biggest airlines, confirmed that a passenger on board a flight from Thessaloniki in Greece to Memmingen in Germany required medical attention after a window became dislodged. Theo Leggett has the latest.
14: Local media have been speaking to people who are on the plane, and their reports are that there was a loud bang shortly after takeoff when the plane was travelling at about 15,000 feet, 5,000 metres. The oxygen masks came down, and a man sitting near the window was, as they put it, partially sucked out of the plane. His head and shoulders were out. Fortunately, he doesn't appear to have been seriously injured. We don't know why the window was broken. Local reports again suggest that there was an engine failure on the aircraft and that it was hit by debris from the engine, which caused it to break. And there are precedents for that having happened in the past.
11: You're listening to The World News from the BBC. The World Health Organization has warned that a cholera outbreak in Sudan could worsen as conflict, mass displacement and the rainy season exacerbate a humanitarian crisis. The agency says at least 114 people have died since the outbreak was declared 2 weeks ago. The WHO has expressed particular concern about the city of El Obeid, which is besieged by the paramilitary rapid support forces fighting the Sudanese army. Dr. Shibal Sabani is the WHO's representative to Sudan.
15: Cholera is back and it's affecting several states. We are particularly concerned about the spread to El Obeid in North Kordofan, where the access is very limited and where the fragile health system is under increasing strain. Health facilities are overwhelmed there and access to care is very, very limited.
11: The authorities in the Philippines say at least 15 people have been killed by landslides caused by typhoon rainfall on the southern island of Mindanao. The storm Typhoon Bavi is now heading for Taiwan, where more than 2,000 people have been evacuated. It's forecast to dump up to a metre of rain when it makes landfall. China has successfully landed a reusable rocket for the first time in a major breakthrough for its space program. State media say the rocket's booster returned to Earth about 6 minutes after separating from the upper stages. It was recovered from a floating platform off the coast of Hainan in southern China. The South Korean chip giant SK Hynix begins trading on the New York Nasdaq shortly, the biggest ever listing in the US by a foreign firm. The company, one of the world's largest memory chip makers, raised more than $26.5 billion in shares ahead of its US debut. The firm provides the high-bandwidth memory powering NVIDIA's high-performance AI chips. And those are the latest stories from BBC World News.
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17: This is WAMC News. I'm Sajina Shrestha. Massachusetts Governor Maura Healey has signed the state's $63.4 million annual budget into law for fiscal year 2027. The budget represents a 3.9% spending increase from the previous fiscal year, and it steers $51 million into the state's rainy day fund as federal funding changes impact public programs. The budget also tackles education and safety for Massachusetts students and revives a commission to evaluate K-12 school funding. It includes a boost in oversight for special education transportation funding, sexual exploitation protections for minors ages 16 to 17, and a $300 million increase for a state program providing aid to public elementary and secondary schools. FEMA has approved over $52 million for communities in New Jersey and New York to support the restoration of damaged infrastructure and invest in measures to reduce further damage. The funding comes from FEMA's Building Resilient Infrastructure and Communities Public Assistance and Hazard Mitigation Programs. Most notably, $559,000 has been allocated to the St. Regis Mohawk Tribe to reduce flood risk in Hogansburg, New York. $47 million is going to New York City Housing Authority to repair damage from Hurricane Ida, and $595,000 is allocated for the state to prevent and reduce future disaster damage. Three former employees from the Plattsburgh YMCA child care program have been arrested and charged following child abuse allegations. WAMC's North Country Bureau Chief Pat Bradley reports.
18: The Clinton County District Attorney's Office says eight counts of endangering the welfare of a child have been lodged against Dylan Bronson, along with assault and failure to report child abuse. The Plattsburgh Press-Republican reports that Amanda Rizzo and Autumn Stone face similar charges. All are former employees of the YMCA's Bright Beginnings Child Care, which is now closed. In a statement, the YMCA board said they are aware of the arrests of the former staff members and have been cooperating with the investigation and external regulatory agencies, quote, to ensure the center has policies and procedures in place to prevent such unacceptable incidents from recurring, unquote. I'm Pat Bradley, WAMC News.
17: Here's News Channel 13 meteorologist Paul Kayano's WAMC regional forecast. A mix of sun and clouds with a few scattered showers and possibly a thunderstorm today. Highs in the mid-80s. Becoming partly cloudy tonight, lows in the lower 60s. A mix of sun and clouds tomorrow. Highs in the mid-80s. And at last report, it's 72 in Great Barrington, Massachusetts, 69 in Cooperstown, New York, 71 in South Burlington, Vermont, and 75 in Albany, New York. More news from WAMC in the next hour. I'm Sajina Shrestha.
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0: I feel like this is perfect music for coming into the end of the week, like a Friday. Like, just let's take some time and think about what we've all been through. All right, I'm done. You all? Good morning. Welcome to the roundtable. It's wonderful to have you all here. It is a Friday edition. It is the 10th day of the month of July, 12 minutes past the hour of 9 o'clock. And I don't know what exactly happened yesterday. I came home and I my wife and I were getting ready to prepare dinner. And I said to my wife, I said, I don't know what it is, but this week just seems to have just flown by. It just seems to have flown by. And this morning at about 5:45, I turned to her in bed and I said, I want to retract something I said yesterday. I just don't. This seems like it. Today it may be the slowdown. But hopefully you all are making out well. And I welcome you to the program and I thank you for being here. If you'd like to be a part of the show, which we hope you do, we've been getting a lot of letters this week and they're very fun. And we enjoy reading what is on your mind. I think we'll have ample opportunity to do that today on the subjects that we have chosen. Panel at WAMC.org, panel at WAMC.org, and we look forward to that down the road. All right, let's get to the introductions to this august group, and we will start out with Allison Cavey. I'm going to fix your microphone here.
1: Did I break it already?
0: No. Nope, you just have to put it in front of you as if you're about to undergo some sort of dental exam. Allison Cavey is a full professor in the history department at John Jay College of Criminal Justice. And good morning, Allison. How are you?
1: Fabulous. You?
0: I'm fine. I'm doing good.
1: This week has been going on for 7 years, though.
0: Yeah, I'm starting to realize that. Welcome. Great to have you here. Siena University Professor of Economics, Aaron Pisidi is here. Good morning, Aaron. How are you?
2: Good morning. Doing well.
0: How's the off season?
2: The off season's busy.
0: Yeah.
2: Some writing, some gardening, some music playing.
0: Oh, good.
2: Can I make a quick plug?
0: Oh, God, yeah.
2: My bluegrass band, Big Stone Gap.
0: Which, by the way, fantastic.
2: Thank you.
0: Just fantastic. Just knocks the mortar out of the bricks when it plays.
2: Thank you. We've got some phenomenal musicians, and we're playing at the Bennington Museum tonight in their Concerts in the Courtyard series from 5 to 7. So if you live up that way, the weather is going to be nice. There'll be food trucks, and it's really nice, cool scene.
0: Food trucks.
2: Bluegrass.
0: Great art, bluegrass, and you're steps away from Robert Frost's grave. What more could
2: exactly.
0: you want?
2: And it's a Friday evening. Nice way to cap the week.
0: What does he have? So I had a lover's quarrel with the world. Isn't that what's on his stone?
2: I don't know. I'm sorry.
0: I have to look that up. It's something
2: you
0: like
2: could ask
0: that.
2: Me about Adam Smith's grave. I could tell you about that.
0: Well, now you have to.
1: Weirdly, nobody ever needed to know that.
0: But right behind the Bennington Museum is where Robert Frost is buried, and you're steps away from the Bennington Monument. So it's a beautiful trip out there. We also welcome Larissa Phillips, founder and director of the Volunteer Literacy Project. In fact, we'll be talking a little bit about Larissa's work coming up. She is also a columnist for the Free Press and a Greene County resident. Good morning, Larissa. How are you?
3: Good morning. I'm great. Also had a very long week, and it was the beginning of my summer vacation, so I thought it was going to be really easy going, and it wasn't. It turns out other projects just fill in the holes right away.
0: Yes. Well, I hope your I hope, you know, the weekend goes and you save it all.
3: Yeah,
0: right?
3: The weekend is coming, definitely.
0: Yeah. It's the Old Bennington Cemetery in Old Bennington, Vermont. Robert Frost is alongside his wife Eleanor and other family members. And the gravestone features an excerpt from his poem, The Lesson for Today, which reads, "I had a lover's quarrel with the world." All right. There you go.
2: Thank you.
0: And you can see that tonight.
2: As well.
0: Beginning at
2: 5 o'clock.
0: Five o'clock. Five to seven. Excellent. Oh, that would be great. And you're going to be performing outside?
2: Yep.
0: Oh,
2: yep.
0: That's fantastic.
2: Yeah, the forecast looks good.
3: That sounds amazing.
2: A little dicey
0: great.
2: For a while. And
0: oh, you have such a great group. That's really fun.
2: So bring a chair, bring a blanket, relax.
0: Yeah, good stuff. All right. And last, certainly not least, the former mayor of the city of Albany, Kathy Sheehan, is here. Good morning, Kathy. How are you?
4: Good morning. I am well, and I have an observation to make that is related to music. You know, last week in the run-up to the 4th of July, on this show, during your breaks, it was show tunes. It was really great stuff. So, you know, maybe we need more show tunes.
0: No. We do. You're right. And today it's more of a dirge, and I understand that. I'll give you the little secret. So Madeline Reynolds, who is our wonderful producer, fantastic. Can't say enough great things about Madeline. And she is the show tune queen and picks them out and does a great job. And she is on vacation this week. And so we sort of made do with our in-house library. But I'm telling you, Monday, we'll shake it up.
1: Wednesday, though, you nailed it Wednesday. That was really beautiful.
0: Oh, that was that Ringo Day?
1: No.
0: It
1: was sorry.
0: No, you know what I'm
1: thinking? Excellent string quartet, and it was beautiful.
0: Yeah, and see, that's the problem with the music in the library, because I don't often know what it is. But, yeah, we got through the week.
1: I meant to look it up, and I
0: didn't. Good stuff.
1: It was good.
0: Thank you. All right, let's get started. We welcome you to the program and hope you can be a part of it. We would love for you to be a part of it. Now, let's go to the... I was going to say the ever-ending confusion about what is happening in Iran and where we are. I don't really know the answer to this, but Iran's supreme leader remains absent, a void at the top of the regime. Mediators are trying to pull U.S. and Iran back from the brink, according to officials. And the third headline from the New York Times on this subject: bombing and a tentative accord did not work. Does Trump have a plan C for Iran? The joke, why I think Kathy is laughing, and I don't know this for sure, but we're not sure he had a plan A or B, much less a plan C, but we'll see how we go through this over the conversation that we're about to have. So we look at where we are right now, and earlier this week during the NATO summit in Ankara, Turkey, the president announced that the ceasefire was over and they were going to be hitting them hard. And then they said, well, how hard? And he said, well, we're going to hit them really, really, really hard. And they said, oh, so we're going to go back to war. And he said, well, no, not that hard. and I don't think I'm really paraphrasing that too much, but I believe that's what, the situation is. So here we are trying to figure out exactly where we are when it comes to war. And the plan C, what is that? And how do we get out of the situation that we are currently in? Kathy.
4: I think that one of the things that we have to highlight is that even in the reporting that the Washington Post did, people are talking about the fact that the main sticking point now is the Strait of Hormuz. We aren't even talking about Iran's nuclear capabilities. That is the true sticking point. That is the thing that we've been working decades to try to address. And this is a sticking point, and again, I'm putting that in quotes because that's what's in the reporting, that Trump created when he went to war, when anyone could have told him exactly what the playbook would look like, and that this was giving Iran the opportunity to do something that it could never have done proactively. It could never have said, we're going to take the Strait of Hormuz absent this conflict, because that would have then given all of the allies the opportunity to come together and say, we're going to put an end to this. We would have had, likely, Great Britain, our European allies, NATO, all together saying, no, we can't allow this country to take control of international waters. And so this war has strengthened Iran. It has put the United States back on its heels. And we just sit here and wait for Trump to decide on a whim what he's going to do. And that, to me, is not certainly not a strategy, but it's a really frightening place, I think, for the United States to be in from the standpoint of finding a way to bring peace, in finding a way to prevent further economic fallout. Gas shot back up to $3.99 a gallon, which is not really in keeping with how much crude prices went up. I think that the oil companies are being very taking advantage of this and are spiking up prices. But this is going to have a real impact, and it does have a real impact for our families who are trying to get to work, pay for groceries, and just figure out how they're going to get through the summer, many of whom now have their kids at home, so they're not getting a meal at school. And so they're facing higher food prices for the summer. And now it looks like the gas prices, where we thought there was going to be some relief, are going back up.
0: Larissa.
3: I have an unpopular opinion and viewpoint among this crowd, and also my own personal, like, family and friends. I come from, as I've mentioned before on the show, I come from a very progressive background, and in recent years I've gotten sort of a more broad view. And so my view is that this was not, I don't see this as Trump's sort of like vanity project. I think this crisis predates Trump. I think it's going to post-date Trump also. I think we do have to sort of settle into the idea that this is an ongoing issue. There was a great article in the Free Press this week by Aaron McLean, who is an analyst, and he has the School of War podcast, and he talks about we basically have four options. He spelled them out really clearly, I thought. One is, you know, we can keep going with diplomacy, which didn't seem to be working, and I don't think it's going to work. We can retreat, which would be pretty catastrophic. I think most people agree that we can't just, like, pull out at this point. We can do full-scale war, ground troops, which nobody wants, very, very unpopular among the American people. Or the path he's recommending is the middle path. Just we're gonna have a presence in the Middle East. We're gonna have to have just permanent pressure, and keep offering support for dissidents, and just sort of keep the pressure on.
0: So with and again, with all due respect, but when we talk about the vanity project, and I understand the looking at that language. However, the decision to tear up the Obama agreement, I mean, is saying that you have something better,
3: mm-hmm.
0: and has that been proven that there is or was something better?
3: Yeah, clearly he did not have a straightforward plan that was rock solid. I still think that engagement was necessary. It was called for because the JCPOA was not entirely working. It was not putting pressure on their, Iran was still doing a lot of, I don't want to downplay it by calling it mischief, but they were doing through proxies and directly doing acts of aggression, and the nuclear program seemed to be happening.
0: Aaron.
2: Another ceasefire. There's a broader issue here, and that is the lack of credibility of what Trump says, which goes back to the tariffs on, tariffs off, and now it comes to this, is that we've lost credibility with our allies. We're no longer a trustworthy ally, so we're kind of in Iran alone. You can't treat allies disrespectfully by, you know, threatening punitive tariffs or having J.D. Vance go lecture European Union officials about how poorly they're doing. So this lack of credibility and the weakening ties with our allies does not bode well for the future of our engagement in the Middle East. But it also shows a lack of ability to accomplish the administration's objectives. And it's, like Larissa pointed out, there's a couple options, which is one full-scale war, which nobody wants, but that no man's land between war and peace is only just going to prolong the pain. It's going to accomplish nothing in terms of reducing Iran's nuclear capacity or regime change or whatever the stated goals of the day may be. But the issue with that is that the more we attack, the more this is kind of a warm war, for lack of a better term, Iran has enormous capabilities to essentially destroy large parts of the Middle East's energy infrastructure, whether it's refining plants. I mean, independent of what's happening in the Strait of Hormuz, there's refining plants, there's oil fields, there's storage plants. And Iran knows they have the upper hand with this because of their critical importance and geography in the global oil trade. So there really is no good outcome. Honestly, I think the best outcome is, and it's not going to happen because we're dealing with a narcissist and somebody who can't admit defeat, is just to pull out and just concede defeat, agree to some terms with Iran, and call it a day. That minimizes the cost on the Iranian people. That minimizes the cost on the American public. But it's not going to happen. So being stuck in this no man's land between full-scale war and some agreed-upon ceasefire or complete withdrawal from the Middle East, that's just going to have this slow accumulation of costs for U.S. consumers, U.S. businesses, and also the world economy at large. So there's no good options here that will be taken by the Trump administration.
0: Allison.
1: So I think the MOU was our attempt to just say, okay, maybe this excursion got a little complicated and we should leave now. And unfortunately, we misread or didn't understand the complicated picture in Iran, that they're willing to continue this conflict to get more than they had before. If you read that paragraph 5, upon the signing of this MOU, the Islamic Republic of Iran will make arrangements using its best efforts for the safe passage of commercial vessels, with no charge for 60 days only, from the Persian Gulf to the Sea of Oman, and vice versa. That was, here, we're giving you 2 months to just let us have shipping traffic, and then we're going to give you all of the oil revenue that you previously couldn't access, and you can have money in Western banks again, and there's no mention at all of your nuclear stockpile, and we're not going to talk about any of that. But I think we misunderstood the complicated nature of Iranian politics and how much they are willing to give up to continue to build international standing. I think a second thing that we tend to overlook is the difference between the geopolitical position and the personal position. So voters say, my groceries are really expensive. I can't afford gas to get my kids to school or to get to work. It is no longer possible for me to do daily activities the way I did previously, and this makes me really upset. That's the personal level. At the state level, everything is also going to go up, right? If you think about each level, and then at the national level, what you see is, oh, but the stock market is doing fantastically well. And that is not a personal level of economics. In fact, we know that many people are not even invested in the stock market and have no idea what it's doing and don't care. So the voter level reaction is not even considered by the people doing these negotiations. And when J.D. Vance is lecturing people who are far more intelligent than he is about the political realities of Iran, about which he knows very little, I think, you don't see any comprehension of what it means to represent the United States.
5: I mean, Kathy, you were talking about, gas prices. I mean, these are the things that, to your point, I mean, these are the things that affect people that have the immediate effect that don't seem to be,
4: right.
5: I mean, the market obviously is first and foremost on the president's mind. We hear that whenever he speaks. But as far as he was asked directly this week about that, and he said, well, that doesn't matter. The stock market's great.
4: Look, I think that most Americans are patriotic. And when our troops are in harm's way, we want to be supportive of our troops. We want to be supportive of the decisions that are made in Washington about how we're going to deploy those resources. And I think that when you look at Iran, you have Iran's nuclear capability, which is a threat to the United States. In most Americans' minds, they can understand that a nuclear Iran is dangerous for the homeland. I think when you look at the state-sponsored terrorism, and Iran does sponsor terrorists, and they can have an impact if they were to support and sponsor terrorists who try to make attacks within the United States. But for most average Americans, they see that as a Middle East problem. And that this sponsored terrorism in the Middle East and what is happening with Israel and Lebanon and Syria is something that when people who supported Trump voted for him, as he spoke about not getting us into foreign entanglements, that was probably something that was top of mind. They don't want to see the United States getting sucked into what most average Americans see as an age-old regional problem. And so that's, and you know, there are many people who would argue that that's hopelessly naive. I'm just talking about the fact that that is how I believe most Americans looked at this issue. And now that Trump, after attacking their nuclear arsenal, after attacking where it wasn't an arsenal, but where they were refining their nuclear materials and claimed a victory, I think most people thought, well, heck, you know, I might not like the guy, but that was a pretty good move. There were no further repercussions from that. And for us to then turn around and proactively attack Iran just a few months later, only to see it devolve into a fight over a strait and a shipping lane that was wide open even after we bombed where they were storing their nuclear materials, is something that is, to me, an example that people can point to as to why we shouldn't get sucked into this type of foreign entanglement. And many people will say Trump got played. He got played by Netanyahu. He got played by Saudi Arabia. And now Americans are paying for that and feeling it in their pocketbooks.
5: Does calling them scum help, Aaron?
2: It helps if the goal is to increase the pain on the U.S. economy and the world economy. No, of course not. This is name-calling is not the solution here. but, yeah, no, as Kathy pointed out, the costs that are being imposed, not just on U.S. consumers, but this is worldwide, so you have lesser developed countries like the Philippines, Thailand, and Vietnam who have imposed essentially rationing of gas. You've got China who's providing subsidies to households for energy prices. I mean, this is severe. And it's, again, like it just got started. That's the thing people don't understand is that this is just this is the start of month four of this escapade, and oil shipments and fuel shipments have a long lag. Like, it can take up to 2 months before a tanker filled with oil leaves the port before it gets to the refinery. Then there's another month before it gets to the gas station. So there's this buildup and lag that, you know, is still working its way, no pun intended, out of the pipeline. So there's still a lot more to come. And the important thing to point out is that it's not just fuel prices. Like, everybody feels it at the gas pump. So gas prices are, you know, like 30-some percent higher than the pre-war levels, and they're going to stay there. So we might not see the shocking $5 or $6 a gallon, but having it be, you know, $4 instead of $3 for months and months and months, that will drain households' pocketbooks at a pretty good clip. Like, it's not going to be this, you know, shock where, like we had in 2022, where gas prices are up over $5, everybody's up in arms. This is more of a slow bleed that's been happening now. And I don't think energy markets fully have responded to what's going on. I think they're being way too optimistic. The issue that's worth pointing out is that this is starting to creep into other non-fuel goods, like food prices, because a lot of raw materials for fertilizer come through the Strait of Hormuz. A lot of farm equipment is run on diesel, which has increased at a rate faster than commercial gas prices. So food prices are going up. And one of the main costs into food prices is distribution. So getting it from California to the U.S. takes a lot of fuel as well. So families are going to see that. We've already started to see it, but again, I think there's still more to go. We're going to see increases in food inflation, in fuel inflation. This is going to result ultimately in higher interest rates. You're already starting to see this in bond markets, but the Fed's kind of in a tough spot where they're going to have to raise interest rates. That pinches households on interest rates on their credit cards, families buying new houses and new cars. We're just seeing the beginning of it. And I think, like I said, oil markets and markets in general are being overly optimistic because things have ended well in the past, like with Venezuela. And I think the worst is yet to come.
3: Can I ask a question, though? Aaron, you're the economist. Won't there be some sort of compensation factors happening with the Strait of Hormuz? I mean, some of them already are happening. Other pipelines coming up. There's a Nigerian industrialist who is now the richest man in America because his oil refinery has, which just came online in full capacity in February by some just amazing stroke of luck for him. And he's now, his output has risen 70% since February. Iran doesn't want to keep it closed. There's pressures coming and there's sure. Alternative things will happen.
2: Iran's been able to sell a lot of oil to China via a completely illegal means. They turn off ships' transponders mm-hmm. or whatever. I'm sure it's happening with Russia. It's been better documented with China. I'm sure it's happening with North Korea. Iran's got plenty of allies that are willing to buy black market oil. So mm-hmm. Now, of course, the U.S. and the EU, the North American economy and the EU are major consumers of oil. So, of course, there's an incentive there. Given how much oil passes through the Strait of Hormuz, a handful of producers and refineries outside of the Middle East and the release of the U.S. strategic reserves is nowhere near enough to compensate. It might alleviate some of the pressure. This might be a reason why we're not seeing $5 a gallon gas. But $4 gas, I mean, that's just a difference of numbers, right? $4 and $5, up from $3 before the war started. That's a big chunk. And since food and fuel are largely inelastic, meaning people don't have substitutes, you can't, I mean, unless you have an electric vehicle or grow your own food, people have to buy these goods. And what that is doing, and again, this is just starting, is that it's eating into people's purchasing power, which is going to be reducing demand in other areas. And you're going to start – so you've already started to see the rise in credit card delinquencies. You've just last month started to see the rate of inflation or the cost of living exceeding wage growth. So this is just the tip of the iceberg in terms of the pain families are feeling. But to your question, Larissa, that without these major Middle Eastern players and shipping routes, any offset is going to, you know, provide a little steam valve, but not enough to return us to levels where consumers aren't feeling pinched at every turn.
4: And I also think that the United States' decision and this administration's decision to pull literally the plug on any form of renewable development puts us in even further reliance on exactly what we're talking about. I mean, you're not going to necessarily, you know, there are those who are hopeful, but, you know, use renewables to truck food across the country. But certainly, you know, countries like China who burn a ton of fossil fuels have also invested significantly in alternatives and technology to tap into alternative energy. And so to me, this is kind of a, you know, we aren't investing in creating economic development and economic growth in alternative energy, which was something that was happening. And we've increased our reliance on fossil fuels. And so this is at a time when, and we're probably going to talk about this later, there's a huge increase in energy demand with AI and with the technology that is coming down the road. And so, again, to me, this is a Trump who has always been about the deal in front of him, who's not a very good business person, who really I think makes decisions based on the last person who's, you know, got his ear, and who's not demonstrated to me in any way, shape, or form that he's made decisions that are helping the average American. And, you know, we were already absorbing the hyperinflation that occurred under the Biden administration for a whole host of reasons. But when you couple on top of that the slowing down of wage growth, because, again, under Biden, wages grew more than inflation. And now we're seeing the exact opposite. And so as people absorb that, it's not just putting gas in their car. It's what they're paying for food. It's what, you know, hell, I was going to repaint a bathroom, and I haven't painted in a really long time. You know, the price of a gallon of paint I was shocked. I thought, when did this happen? And so, you know, these are the things that real average Americans are struggling with. And we haven't even mentioned fertilizers that come through the strait that are impacting and many predict will negatively impact the output of our farms this summer.
2: So here's a question. Do you think that's going to ultimately affect the midterm election? Do you think the costs, the economic costs and what average families are feeling are going to tilt the scales away from Republicans in the midterms?
4: I have less and less confidence in the Democrats' ability to get out of their own way and focus their message on the things that matter most to people. And I'm always going to be hopeful that those who are running for Congress, I'm not watching all of these congressional campaigns across the country, but that you will have candidates who will focus on what matters to their constituents and not get sucked into some of these national sort of demonizing on both sides. People want someone in Washington who is actually going to address the concerns that they have in their community, whether it's a rural community, an urban community. And I think that certainly what we're seeing right now in Washington is a Congress that is perfectly happy to sit back and do nothing, while someone who has not demonstrated to me any ability for critical thinking and being tactical make decisions. I mean, think about this. Think about the revoking of the protected status for Haitians.
1: Today.
4: Springfield, Ohio, a city of about 53,000 people, 15,000 of them are Haitian. Now imagine if tomorrow 25% of the people in the city of Albany were removed. What would happen to our economy? I mean, what would that impact be on our businesses? These are individuals who are legally employed with TPA status, legally driving, legally paying rent, legally buying houses. You take 25% of your economy and rip it out in the middle of Ohio. I mean, these decisions are going to have real consequences. Who's going to hold him accountable? Congress should be up in arms about this. The farmers, the business owners in Ohio should be saying, don't let him do this. And yet, we have no response from the Republicans in Congress.
5: Let's take a break. When we come back, we'll continue. I want to go to Aaron and talk a little bit about with this, the end of the ceasefire or truce that I don't know. I don't know that it ended, but it now officially has ended or has now stopped ending. I don't know. Anyway, we'll talk about how that has impacted energy markets, and we'll continue with this wonderful group as well as your letters. Panel at WAMC.org. Panel at WAMC.

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0: Good morning. Welcome back to the roundtable and to our panel discussion this morning. Kathy Sheehan, Larissa Phillips, Aaron Pacitti, and Allison Cavey with us this morning. We welcome you, panel at WAMC.org, panel at WAMC.org. Aaron, I know you have wanted to talk about the energy markets and what we've been seeing just since the end of the president's announcement at NATO earlier this week that the all bets are off and that the truce or ceasefire is done, or as he said, apparently done. Of what that means for the markets.
1: I alluded to some of that before the break, but I guess the least surprising thing, which was entirely predictable, but the surprising thing was that how quickly it happened was that the rate of inflation, which is the annual increase in the cost of living of the goods consumers buy, in February of 2026, so before the 3-hour tour in Iran, was 2.4%. So a little bit higher, but you know, trending in the right direction. Last month it was 4.2%. And again, like I said, it's not, people will pay attention to gas prices. They will pay attention to, especially farmers for fuel prices.
0: Right.
1: But this is starting to leak into other goods. And that's what we're starting to see. So we're going to see, you know, we've already seen it with food prices. So at the grocery store, those prices are creeping up. You see this obviously with, airline fares, but it's also going to be distribution networks. Every good, whether it's paint for Kathy's house, whether it's lumber, whether

0: it's stuff you order from Amazon. The cost of that stuff is going to go up because all goods need to be distributed over transportation networks. So again, this is just the beginning of the tip of the iceberg in terms of what we're going to see. Now, the thing that Trump points to, which is the stock market of, well, things are fine, that's kind of a cop-out. Stock markets do not reflect the overall health of the economy. Stock markets represent, in technical terms, investors' expectation of future corporate profits. A lot of this increase in stock markets has been driven by, you know, a handful of large tech firms. You know, Trump backing out of the what's the new trade agreement called? The USMCA? I should know this.
1: The YMCA.
0: No. The new NAFTA, whatever North American trade agreement, I should really know this, Trump signed in during his first term. That's breaking down. So American car manufacturers are going to be hit hard. But within the stock market, the wealthiest 1% of the population owns 50% of all stock wealth. The richest 10% of the population, so you're looking at income thresholds around $150,000 or above, own 90%. So for the bottom 90% of the population, what happens in the stock market is irrelevant. It's largely a psychological indicator in terms of, you know, it's one number they can look at. They can say, oh, it's going up. That's good. But once they start seeing their wages lag the cost of groceries and fuel, they're going to feel that in a different way, and I think they're going to stop buying the, well, it's, you know, the stock market's good, so everything else is good.
2: The USMCA.
0: The USMCA.
2: Yes.
0: Thank you.
2: United States, Mexico-Canada agreement.
0: Yeah, thank you. Yes. The USMCA. This just adds, you know.
2: Which, by the way, with YMCA, I got to give that to you.
0: Yeah. Well, that was Allison.
2: I think that counts.
0: The YMCA. Yeah. Okay. All this does is add to the uncertainty that this administration has been creating from its first day in office regarding tariffs on, tariffs off, the uncertainty surrounding the deportations and, like Kathy alluded to, the effect that's going to have on the economy of, is this going to happen? Is this not going to happen? Let's not forget that the budget-busting budget bill that he passed, the One Big Beautiful Bill Act, those provisions will be coming into effect next year. That's going to have negative impacts on the economy. It'll be great for millionaires and billionaires. They'll get their tax cuts. But consumer confidence is at an all-time low, even though the economy is not in a recession. Business investment has been slowing. So this is not going to be a fall off the cliff moment like we saw in 2008 with the financial crisis. This is going to be more of a slow bleed. And consumers are going to experience the second part of this economic costs, and that's stagflation. The combination of stagnant growth, businesses are investing less, they slow hiring, wage growth starts to slow, unemployment might tick up. But that's coupled with higher inflation because of the excursion in Iran and the tariffs. This week, the IMF downgraded its global growth forecast. So it's not just a U.S. issue. So that, you know, this uncertainty, the tariffs and higher energy prices are going to slow world economies. And that leads really to the third issue, which is demand destruction, meaning when particularly the higher fuel and food prices are going to affect lower and middle income households and small businesses the most. The lower your income, the larger percentage of it you have to spend on necessities, which means there's less money left over for other discretionary goods, and that's what feeds consumption. So on Marketplace this morning, somebody from, I think it was the chief economist for PNC Bank, was talking about, well, consumption growth remains strong. Consumers don't show any signs of, slowing their spending. And that might be true today, but a lot of that spending was debt-driven. And you're starting to see an increase in credit card delinquencies, which is usually an early warning red flag that not all is well with American households and their spending. So, and the fact that wage growth has started to trail, increases in inflation and the cost of living. That trend is likely to reverse sometime soon. So it's really a perfect storm of things that don't seem to be accomplishing whatever it is Trump wants to accomplish. But at the same time, exposing the U.S. economy and the global economy to a lot of costs. This will be fine for billionaires and wealthier households who can afford these higher costs. But for the average household, and again, a lot of these households were part of the MAGA base who voted for Trump, these are costs that they're going to bear. WAMC had a great story about the increase in people selling blood at blood banks locally and how they're doing this to make ends meet in the face of rising costs. And these costs are not just the natural way the economy operates. These are policy induced by a single individual and his administration. So again, this is the tip of the iceberg. It's going to be a slow bleed, and it's something that you're going to hear me probably say over the summer and into the fall, and at some point there's going to be a reckoning. And I don't know if that reckoning is a recession or a blue wave in the midterms. I don't know what it looks like, but there's no signs of these trends abating.
1: I just want to say, though, I think it is starting to show up in local economies. So if you look at Stewart's, which is a pretty common mm-hmm. convenience store, I went in on July 4th, and I was just chat with people at the store. And the woman said she'd been taking on the woman who works there. Oh, yeah, I've had to take on extra shifts because I can't afford to get to work unless I work an extra shift. And I thought, well, that was sort of interesting. And I said, are you seeing a change in what people are buying? She said, oh, yeah, it's way more milk and eggs now. Mm-hmm. And only on, and more people are using their milk cards, you know, where if you buy 10, I think you get an 11th. And my final indicator is that the school food programs in Dover Plains, Wasaic, and Millbrook have started a collection to do out of school food programs. So the kids who get meals during school are now going to get them not during school. And these are in Dover Plains has always had a really tough economic profile, but Wasaic has not had that problem. And certainly Millbrook was long considered an elite town. So these small indicators, you know, of one small town, right? I don't think they're a standout. I think I'm
0: That's probably not isolated.
1: Yeah, right. So I think what we're actually going to see is more and more people affected by this by August, by September, and as food prices continue to go up, because fertilizer was affected, because diesel prices continue to be very high, I think more and more people are going to be pushed out of the market, not just of consumers, but of depending more on food banks, and food banks are already overstretched.
3: Well, I think also, first of all, one of the things that you said about Trump and his objectives, I think this is 100% his objective, further concentrating wealth mm-hmm. among a very small group of people mm-hmm. who will then be able to control the outcomes of elections and, you know, fill out the rest of it. But I also think that one of the things that has come into effect already from the big beautiful bill, I'm putting it in quotes, and people will write and say I shouldn't have even said that, but is that healthcare costs for people who were on the exchange have gone through the roof. And that's not just going to impact individuals, because many individuals will just choose to wing it and not buy health insurance because they can't afford it. But those policies were sold by insurance companies. So insurance companies are going to be feeling the brunt of this as well. And so, again, one small thing that impacts a group of people, and there are those at the top who are doing just fine, and at some point there will be, to me, a point of friction at which these two very people living very different lives will collide.
2: We have to take a break. Just a quick relevant story, which is I was also in Stewart's this week, and there was a gentleman in front of me who was buying milk and was buying eggs, and he was buying 6 Stewart's rubber ducks. And they have a limited edition rubber duck with it's a sort of a cow duck, It's disturbing, and it's it has like the steward's uniform on and stuff. Okay, so I said to him, I said, "Wow, I said that's quite a lot of those." And he said, "Man, I've been selling these on eBay for $50 a shot. Buy them for $6.99, selling them for $50." I was like, "Now that's how you make some money in this economy."
0: Desperate time arbitrage.
2: Yes, that's right. I will tell you with some certainty. Most of the rubber ducks at most stores gone. So, interesting. We'll take a break. I want you to think about that. I'll let you go look on eBay. We'll be back right after this.
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5: This is WAMC News. I'm Sajina Shrestha. According to the United Nations, at least 1 million women have lost access to aid after funding cuts. AP correspondent Donna Warder reports on the effect Trump administration cuts in aid have had on women's organizations throughout the world.
6: The UN agency focusing on women says at least 1 million women have lost access to humanitarian and other critical support because of budget cuts over the last 18 months. UN Women spoke to 855 women's organizations in 52 countries. They say that since the Trump administration took office in January 2025 and began cutbacks in foreign aid, they can't meet current levels of need anymore. The U.S. was the UN's biggest donor. I'm Donna Warder.
5: President Donald Trump has ousted members of a bipartisan federal election commission charged with assisting state and local elections officials. The White House confirmed Friday that Trump is taking executive action to change the makeup of the Election Assistance Commission. That agency distributes federal grants to states, tests voting systems, and maintains the national voter registration forms. It is the latest move in Trump's effort to expand White House influence over how U.S. elections are conducted. It comes after a recent U.S. Supreme Court ruling that gave the president new personnel authority to fire members of independent agency boards. Trump fired two Democrats on the panel, a Republican member was allowed to resign, and a fourth seat was already vacant. The cities of Kingston and Yonkers are the recipients of funding for affordable housing through the New York State Homes and Community Renewal. Hudson Valley correspondent Hank Gross reports.
7: The Kingston Housing Authority will receive $82.6 million for its redevelopment phase two. The funds will preserve 158 affordable apartments and new construction of 80 affordable apartments owned by the Housing Authority at three existing developments. All apartments are affordable to residents earning at or below 100% of the area median income. The city of Yonkers will receive $12.6 million for Palisades Towers renovation to fully electrify eight buildings owned and operated by the Municipal Housing Authority. The plan will feature 415 apartments affordable to households earning at or below 60% of the area median income. For WAMC in the Hudson Valley, I'm Hank Gross.
5: In Wall Street, the Dow is up 60 points to 52,548. The S&P is up 9 points to 7,553. And the NASDAQ is up 3 points to 26,209. Here's News Channel 13 meteorologist Paul Cayano's WMC regional forecast. A mix of sun and clouds with a few scattered showers and possibly a thunderstorm today. Highs in the mid-80s. Becoming partly cloudy tonight. Lows in the lower 60s. And a mix of sun and clouds tomorrow. Highs in the mid-80s. At last report, it's 78 in Danbury, Connecticut. In 72 in Harrisburg, Vermont. 79 in Chicopee, Massachusetts. And 77 in Albany, New York. More WMC News at noon with Ray Graff and Midday Magazine. I'm Sajina Shrestha.
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0: Good morning. Welcome back to the roundtable and to our panel discussion this morning. 9 minutes past 10 o'clock on this Friday morning, the 10th of July. Allison Cavey, Aaron Pasitti, Larissa Phillips, and Kathy Sheehan making up our panel this morning. I do want to move on to other topics, but before we do that, I want to get to some of the letters. We have quite a few. And I say this lovingly and respectfully. They're all over the place. So that's cool. I like that. Peter, I worked in a local guitar store last year, and as soon as the tariffs hit, we saw our customer base go from people walking in with a fistful of cash looking for a recommendation for something cool to people who'd spent hours researching a $100 purchase, some of the cheaper items in the store, and would walk out if we didn't have exactly what they wanted. I go back often, and the situation is the same, if not worse. Guitars and amplifiers that used to come and go in a few days will now sit for months, up to like 9 months. People's tastes have taken a back seat to what is known to be cheap and reliable, and their discretionary spending is analyzed and optimized under a microscope. I also make guitar effects units as a side business, and sales have been glacial since Trump took office. Everyone is simply in economic survival mode. That from Pete in Troy, an anecdotal example of exactly what we were talking about. Okay, this sort of got stuck in my craw while I was working out. The stock market doesn't matter. That's the subject line of the note, and then the aforementioned craw. I figured I'll forget about it, but now I'm on coffee and it's still stuck there. A few minutes ago, a panel member prefaced that what she was about to say was going to be somewhat contrary to the public opinion of the rest of the panel, and then the person went on to make some really great points, but she said something to the effect that the stock market didn't matter to the average folks on the street.
1: I think I said that.
0: Yes.
2: You have been falsely.
3: Yes.
4: You didn't even say that statement. It was the commie who said that.
2: But it was said, so.
0: Yes, it was said. So we'll go on with the letter and deal with the craw issue. I really thought that former Mayor Sheehan or Aaron Pasitti would jump on that, but I can understand not going on the offensive with a colleague. I would hope I would do the same. However, in my mind, I can't get past that I think we're all one big happy family. I think one of the core reasons we are having the issues we are having these days is because, as equal citizens of the United States, we have handed our decisions over to people we now know more, that we think know more than we do about how we should live and how we should handle our finances, et cetera, which incidentally is about the furthest thing away from the foundations that this quote-unquote experiment was based upon. I'm sorry if you don't care or you don't know how it works or you don't invest in stocks or any number of other things that people say. Well, you're the problem. The way the experiment was set up, you are responsible to educate yourself on how government works, how the economy works, and yes, the stock market does matter to you, whether you think so or not, because it quietly shapes jobs, it shapes prices and credit and retirement and the overall economy we live in. We feel its effects whether you watch CNBC or not. Who would like to respond first, Aaron?
5: The stock market allocates capital between savers, meaning people who are lending money to borrowers who are, you know, corporations in this, and that does aid in capital formation and new product creation. So, yeah, of course there's a purpose to the stock market in terms of it's just a market that allocates capital to its most profitable use. The key word there is profitable. That doesn't mean socially efficient. That doesn't mean socially desirable. And the way we've been discussing, we haven't been talking about how stock markets work and what the role of equity is in the U.S. economy. What we've been talking about was how the Trump administration has been pointing to the stock market as an indicator that all is well with the economy. So in that light, and I think that's important, and I think that's what Allison was, I don't want to speak for you, but
4: that
5: I think
4: would that, be it.
5: What you were alluding to is that, listen, the bottom 90% of the population, once you factor in savings and assets and then account for debt, they literally have had a 0% savings rate since the 1980s. That whatever income they earn is eaten up by consumption and debt, whether it's mortgage debt, medical debt, education debt. So there is literally no money for them to invest in the stock market. I'm sure, as the letter writer pointed out, these people are well aware of the possibilities of what could happen if you invest in the stock market. A lot of them just lack the means to do so because that income has been siphoned off by the richest 1% of the population. So pointing to the stock market says, you know, the richest 10% of the population on paper is doing well. Stock market wealth is not particularly liquid wealth. That's tied up in a lot of people's retirement accounts. If you cash out, you pay capital gains on that. So it's not like this just money tree where you invest and then you can take it whenever you want. There's a lot more that goes into it. But in terms of how the macro economy functions and what drives major variables that fuel economic growth and job creation have very little to do with the stock market.
4: Just to respond also, the percentage of people invested directly in the stock market, if you don't count things like 401ks, is very small. And if the American founders imagined a stock market, I don't remember it as part of the Declaration of Independence. So I'd love to see how this idea of economic investment links in the letter writer's mind to the dreams and goals of the founders.
1: Well, in fact, there were founders who believed that only wealthy property owners should have a voice in our democracy. And
4: all
1: so as we've evolved over time, I do think that, you know, that we can't be dismissive of those who have money in 401ks. For them, as the market grows, their ability to have more confidence in their retirement and their ability to retire grows. And that's important. It's really important for people to have some sort of safety net. But I think that also for many people, seeing how that can change in a moment. And I've lived through times where people saw their 401ks really go down to almost zero, thinking of various tech bubbles. And it just depends on how old you happen to be at the time the tech bubble bursts. Right. But there were many seniors who had to continue working because of the timing of when they had expected to retire. So I think, you know, this is something that those with wealth and with the ability to have wealth managers and advisors and all of those things are able to navigate themselves through the stock market. Many others are victimized by it.
5: And that many others, it's literally the bottom 50% of the income distribution. So people making less than the median income, which I think is around $70,000 to $80,000, literally have no money invested in the stock market. So we're talking about half the population for whom trends in the stock market are irrelevant.
4: According to Gallup, we've actually fallen in the percentage of people having direct or indirect investment since 2023. We're now below 60% with the highest correlation between household income and formal education, age, marital status, and race and ethnicity, which means that the people who are most directly affected by economic change, like the kind we've been discussing, are those least likely to be invested in the stock market.
0: A burst of letters before we move on to our next topic. Kenneth writes, "Dear panel, let's begin with acknowledging one underlying thing. Our country is now in the hands of the millionaire, billionaire, and trillionaire class. Donald Trump is their useful idiot, and the Republican Party is in the hands of the oligarchs." That moves us to Jill. "Hi, I'm not a person invested in the stock market because I don't have the funds to do so. However, I sure wish those investing did it consciously." Shouted caps. Most of those making money these days are investing in operations connected to AI, the military slash war, drilling for oil, all things a lot of us are against. Esteemed panel, I write to ask that Professor Pacitti, his opinion on why the price of gas takes on such an exaggerated role. Example, typical lease is 10,000 miles a year, rounded up 850 miles per month. If one has a typical gas guzzler pickup, maybe you get 20 miles per gallon, thus you require 42 gallons a month.
5: There's something unique about gas that is that you don't see with other goods. It's the only price that is publicly displayed. You know, you drive down Route 40 or wherever you're, 90, and you see the price of gas. So consumers see this on a day-to-day basis. They see the fluctuation. So it's something that lodges in their brain independent of the fact that gas is one of hundreds of goods that people buy. The second reason that gas is unique is that it's entirely inelastic. People need to buy it. There are no alternatives aside from electric vehicles, but for the bulk of the population, they have to buy it. So when they see the price changes and they feel that need, or they have that need to buy it, they feel beholden to these market whims that are beyond their control. The third thing that's unique about gas is that perhaps outside of groceries, it's the one thing where when you're filling up your car, you're literally watching the ticker go up and up and up and up and up. And that psychologically has an effect on how consumers feel about, you know, the price of gas. So, you know, independent of how much gas consumers buy, those three features play a large psychological role, making gas the focus of a lot of discussion when, like I said before, the story is much broader. That affects distribution costs, that affects food prices, that's going to affect the price of gas affects a lot of things indirectly, but it lodges in people's brains for those reasons.
0: Continuing the burst. CJ writes, Trump is a thug, a mafioso, a crime boss. It's well past time to impeach the baboon of barbaric proportions. Trump's calling Iranian scum is basically a projection of his. Trump is doing great damage to America. CNN tells us the average cost for food for a year is $2,700. Impeach and remove him now. Then we go to Liz. Hi, panel. I would like to remind your panel. I'm sorry. I'm reading the wrong letter. Let me do this again. Robert. Although Aaron makes a lot of sense, as always, on the economy, one point he did not mention regarding policy is that, according to historian Timothy Snyder, one strategy of authoritarian governments is always to make the population poor. It is part of the authoritarian playbook. Then we go to – did you want to respond?
5: I forget who said it earlier. I think Kathy mentioned it. It's a way to concentrate wealth, right? That's – sure.
0: The taxpayers have been fleeced out of $60 billion on fuel since this started. Further, while stocks rise, one must realize that money in buying power is worth less. $100 in 2020 needs $180 in today's dollars for the same buying power. I just love the question, are we better off than 4 years ago? Then Joseph writes, remember how Donald Trump pulled the U.S. out of the Paris Climate Accords and then moved aggressively to kill the renewable energy market? Even I have difficulty thinking he did it to run up the price of gasoline and oil. I think it was just extraordinary, short-sighted, and every day we have this Iranian crisis. Our future just gets worse and worse. Final question in the burst of questions. Melanie writes, every pension manager is playing with the stock market. That's millions of people who will be affected by the market. Insurance companies invest in the stock market. Every union member's annuities are affected by the stock market. It's not just the top 1 to 10%.
5: But it is just the top 50%. And half the population's excluded.
1: And when you look at the continuing reduction in our unionized workforce, I think it makes up
5: 8%.
1: Yeah, of our population. I'm very pro union. I think that they secured the lives, middle class lives, for millions and millions of Americans. But again, that number is dwindling.
0: All right, let's move on to other topics in the 5 to 10 minutes that we have before our bottom of the hour break. I would like to talk about the data center debates. I realize this is a huge issue. We have talked about it in the past, but it was an article in the New York Times that I thought was interesting, and I just wanted to make mention of it and direct your attention to it. China, Russia, and others seek to inflame debate over AI data centers. State actors in China, Russia, and Iran have sought to exploit the U.S. public debate over the effects of technology. That's the headline in this article about data centers. A state-owned newspaper in China recently published a satellite image of a data center in Gainesville, Virginia, writing in English that the development of artificial intelligence posed a threat to Americans' financial and physical well-being. A comic strip made to look as if it had been published by a Maryland news outlet created with OpenAI's ChatGPT by people in China, the tech company said, circulated on X this year, blaming data centers for soaring electricity bills. It showed a tycoon smoking a cigar and clutching big bags of cash. A video shared on X by a known covert Russian influence operation questioned the viability of a data center that an American company, Firebird, is constructing in Armenia, the small nation that has been a focus of Kremlin pressure. The country's electrical grid instability may render it useless, the video's message and narrator said. All are examples of a push by foreign adversaries to seize on what polls have shown is deep ambivalence, verging at times on hostility about the spread of the data centers needed to power AI in the United States and elsewhere. China, Russia, and to a lesser extent, Iran have sought to use state media outlets to turn the controversy over data centers in the U.S. into a domestic fracture point, quote unquote, according to a new analysis by Aletheia, a threat intelligence company, which identified scores of articles and posts on social media this year. These campaigns, whose impact on public opinion remains to be seen, have raised alarms in Washington, where AI is seen as a top issue heading into this year's midterms. Who would like to start off on data centers?
1: Well, I think that, first of all, some of the propaganda looked like they were using AI that was tapping into like 1940s era propaganda. But in any event, I'm not sure most young people today think of a tycoon as somebody standing there with a cigar and bags of money. It's like usually Monopoly. Fun toys and planes and things like that. But in any event, I worry that this is a bit of a red herring, right? That now somehow we're supposed to be suspicious of opposition to data centers because it's coming from foreign actors. I think that the debate around data centers is something that every community should have, and that we need to understand the impacts and the pros and cons of moving forward with data centers. I think that the fact that we're having such debate over the energy needs of these data centers demonstrates a complete failure in Washington, certainly among this Republican administration, but it has been a failure among Democratic administrations as well, to prepare a grid for the future, to anticipate what these needs would be. We've been talking about AI for over a decade, but probably longer than that, and knew that it would require significant energy needs. And so rather than investing in wind and solar and looking at nuclear and looking at hydropower, in looking at what we need to do to build out an infrastructure for the future of this country, we're now all of a sudden realizing, hey, these things use a lot of power, and there's only so much power to go around because we haven't invested in not just our generation infrastructure, but we haven't invested at all in the distribution infrastructure. And so those are all things that we should be talking about in a healthy democracy. Those are the debates that we should be having. And to me, I look at this as an opportunity for there to be, this is when we innovate. This is when we figure stuff out. And I think it's perfectly legitimate for a community to say, well, we don't want to invest in something or see something built in our community that's going to harm our community, right? We don't want it to harm our water. We don't want it to raise prices for us. We don't want there to be, and the thing that I've never stood outside a data center, but the thing that to me is something that's really concerning is the noise. And so we don't want there to be this weird noise emanating from these facilities. I think that those are all legitimate questions that need to be answered, and that in a country that has some of the smartest people, these research institutions, that should be investing in how we innovate in these spaces is being pitted against one another. And I think it's a missed opportunity and an example of how this administration is not about the future. It's not about hope. It's not about where we're going to be 10 years from now, 20 years from now, 30 years from now. This is about people making billions and billions of dollars and enriching themselves. And that's what their playbook is.
4: I actually just want to say quickly that
0: 1 minute. Go ahead.
4: One of the reasons I think this article is coming out right now is that the Republicans are very anxious about local and grassroots opposition to AI centers. For example, Palm Beach County, Florida just said, oh, no, thank you to an AI center that had really been greenlighted so aggressively by the local officials that they tried to have no public hearings.
0: There's a lot there. We will continue our conversation, and we welcome you and your input. Panel at WAMC.org, panel at WAMC.org. We have about 22 minutes left with our terrific group on the other side of our break, and we'll make the most of it, and we can do so with you as well. Panel at WAMC.org will continue. First News.
3: BBC News, I'm John Shea. Research by the BBC has established that foreigners from more than 40 countries are now known to have died fighting for Russia in Ukraine. The BBC Russian service maintains a list of named service personnel who've been killed, which shows that at least 3,500 foreigners have died fighting for Russia. Most were from North Korea. At least 12 people have died and 23 are missing in a wildfire in the Almeria region of southern Spain. The region's emergencies minister said rescue services were fighting a terrible, complex and fast-spreading fire. France is activating an extreme heat emergency plan for the first time in all areas. 9 departments in western France are being put on the highest heatwave alert today, and 24 will be affected on Saturday. The World Health Organization has warned that a cholera outbreak in Sudan could worsen as conflict, displacement and the rainy season exacerbate a humanitarian crisis. It says at least 114 people have died since the outbreak was declared 2 weeks ago. A passenger on a flight from Greece to Germany has been given medical attention after a window dislodged in flight. Reports say he was partially sucked out of the opening head first before the aircraft, operated by Malta Air, a subsidiary of Ryanair, landed safely. Paleontologists in northeastern Thailand say they've discovered a new species of dinosaur. Fossils found in Kalasin province show the plant-eating creature had an unusually long neck and measured up to 20 metres in length. And China has successfully landed a reusable rocket for the first time in a major breakthrough for its space program. State media say the rocket's booster returned to Earth about 6 minutes after separating from the upper stages. It was recovered from a floating platform off the coast of Hainan in southern China. BBC News.
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7: 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Pat Bradley sits down with the Adirondack's first international bobsleigh and skeleton federation rep in 45 years, and singer-songwriter Buck Meek takes his solo act to the Hudson Valley this weekend. 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

0: Good morning. Welcome back to the roundtable and to our panel discussion. 35 minutes past 10 o'clock. And Larissa sent me a interesting article from The Atlantic, and this is from the August 2026 issue. And obviously it's something very dear to my heart and to talk about, and I thought it would be a great opportunity to talk about it with our esteemed panel. I thank Larissa for sending this our way. The name of the article is "The End of Reading is Here. Optimists once believed that universal literacy was inevitable. Now it seems that the age of reading might be a short anomaly in human history." So take a deep breath, think about that, and then we look at, there's a brief history part of the article, and then Americans, once members of a proudly literate society, read much less than they used to. According to the National Endowment for the Arts, which conducts the most comprehensive survey of the nation's reading habits, fewer than half of all adults reported having read a book of any kind in 2022. Only 38% read a novel or short story. A study analyzing 236,000 responses to the American Time Use Survey found that the proportion of Americans who read for pleasure on any given day fell from 28% in 2004 to 16% in 2023. The study looked at people who had read a book, a magazine, or newspaper, listened to an audiobook, or read an ebook. Gambling has become a more common leisure activity than reading a book. Last year, 57% of Americans placed a bet. The decline in reading cuts across age groups, gender, and education levels. Even the demographics that traditionally read the most, retirees, women, college graduates, have seen a collapse. The books that people do read are simpler than they used to be. New York Times bestsellers today have sentences that are about one-third shorter than they were a century ago. Longer sentences aren't inherently better, but their former, it suggests an age when Americans had the inclination and ability to read serious works of literature. In 1958, the English translation of Dr. Zhivago was the best-selling novel of the year, according to Publishers Weekly. That novel, written in long, complex sentences on that warm gray morning in the mountains, Zhivago felt sorry for the Tsar, was disturbed at the thought that such different reserve and shyness could be the essential characteristics of an oppressor, that a man so weak could imprison, hang, or pardon. That's an example. Last year's top-selling novel was Sunrise on the Reaping, the latest in the Hunger Games young adult series. Brian Bannon, the chief librarian at the New York Public Library, said that the young adult fiction is one of the library's most popular offerings, including among decidedly not young adults. Other titles in the top 10 include the children's books Party Pooper, which is the Diary of the Wimpy Kids series, and Dog Man, Big Jim Believes. The most popular novel written for adults was The Romantasy, which, if I never heard that phrase again, I'd be happy. But The Romantasy Adventure, Onyx Storm. Whatever the book's pleasure, it isn't, Dr. Zhivago, says The Atlantic. What say you, Larissa Phillips?
1: I don't think this is a surprise to anybody, right? I mean, my personal experience is, I was not surprised to read this article, and I was happy to see it because I've been thinking about this for a while. I personally, I'm sure other listeners and panelists would have the same experience. I was a voracious reader for most of my life to the point that it was a problem. People were irritated with me because I read too much. And now I have to make an effort to read. I have to push myself. And I have
0: Why is that?
1: Because my phone is screaming at me that it wants attention.
0: But you can read on your phone.
1: Right. Well, social media.
0: Yeah.
1: And my attention span is shot. It's just, I very rarely lose myself in a book where I look up an hour later. you know, and you look up and it's dark. Remember how that used to happen?
0: Mm-hmm. Yes.
2: Oh, yeah.
0: Yeah.
1: And so that does, our attention spans have been diminished and we're not, and then the social aspects have also diminished. I mean, it's a perfect storm. Again, like, remember we used to be, you see someone, you'd be like, oh, did you read that book? Oh, well, let me lend it to you. And there was a whole social experience going on with reading, and I don't think that's happening anymore. It's across the board. And schools aren't assigning whole books as often. Colleges aren't assigning whole books as often. You guys could maybe, my fellow panelists could attest to that.
3: We assign them. That doesn't mean they're right. Read.
1: Yeah.
2: AI is reading them really well, though.
1: Oh, yeah.
0: Yeah, they got that down. You know, I found, like, I sort of had culture shock while I was reading this article because I realized that this is not a problem in my friend group.
2: Right. Yeah. Right. Exactly.
4: Neither in mine.
0: Yeah. And
2: I received this article from 5 different people.
0: Absolutely. And I was like shocked by it. Well, not shocked. I agree with you. I mean, I don't think it is an issue. But you know, I live in a very small town that has a vibrant independent bookstore that is one of the top 5 bookstores in the country, according to Publishers Weekly. It is successful. It is doing well. It has book groups. They have book clubs where dozens of people meet to talk about literature and to talk about books, and not just because they do it with beer. And I just think it's so. I do think, you know, there are obviously examples.
4: You're like the stock market,
0: right?
1: Yeah.
4: Well, I mean, when you in reading this article, first of all, thank you for suggesting it, because it came up in my feed, and because I subscribe to The Atlantic, and I saw the title and I thought, I need something joyful to read today. I'm not reading this article. So I intentionally didn't read it. And then lo and behold, Joe told us we were going to be talking about it. So I had to read it. I think that the interesting piece of this is the generational divide here in reading, in learning in this article that, you know, like professors at Harvard are being given a hard time about providing reading that is too dense for their students. And the fact that you've got people who did not grow up in a culture of reading and then talking about books and then finding friends who also talk about books, because that baseline isn't even there. I think that the impact of that on critical thinking, because at first I thought, well, you know, every generation is different. People are they are reading on their phones, and they're reading for pleasure on their phones. Now, whether what they're reading is something that is developing their ability to think critically, be more informed, be inspired. But there may very well be people who say, oh, well, yeah, I subscribe to a poem a day and I read a poem a day on my phone. I don't count that when I'm surveyed about my reading. I think of reading as picking up a book and reading the book, or an ebook, or whatever that platform might be. So I think that really what we should be thinking about and looking at is, how is this impacting the ability of people to think critically, especially at a time when you think about all of the things that we talked about on this show prior to this article require people to step back and think critically.
3: But I'm going to take a very contrarian view here. That's not what the owners of capital and the oligarchs want. So this trend is the perfect trend for late-stage capitalism, where you have a mass of workers who...
0: Sure, bring that into it.
3: who don't have the ability to think critically, because if they did, that would endanger the power of the elite. So in terms of the function of what this technology does, it really suits the needs of the elite very well. Now, I'm not saying this, obviously that's not a good thing, right? I'm 100% opposed to that. But if you look at the history of technological change, it always serves the interests of the elite.
0: But can I take it one step further in my worry that through, and this is also an economic matter, where you have publishers who you had, I worked at an independent bookstore when I was going to college, and there were, you know, we had hundreds of publishers, and now there's like 3, because everybody is mushed together. There are great independent publishers out there, but there are also, and that's the bottom line, and they're also working really hard to put out the books that they mentioned, to sell as many as they can. I don't know how much they put into the act of trying to get people to read things that are more dense, more challenging, but interesting.
2: The Dostoevsky is not necessarily going to be the answer to solving America's reading problem.
0: No.
2: Scholastic Book Club in public schools is the way to get kids reading, and it's worked for so long. And wonderful independent bookstores like Merritt and Millbrook, where I go all the time.
0: Yes.
2: Yeah, absolutely. But when we say, like, oh, well, people don't read anymore, they look at their phones for sure, right? But I have this giant pile of books next to my bed, and I read them because in the middle of the night, you don't really want to look at the New York Times because you will have heart failure.
0: Yeah, you will. And I mean, that happened to me last night. And then I suddenly find myself – and I agree with you on Dostoevsky, but I'm better off if you're reading Ann Patchett or you're reading Barbara Kingsolver or you're reading Douglas Stewart. And you're reading something that is really – oh my God, is powerful and dense. And this can be fiction or nonfiction. I'm mentioning fiction because that's usually what I gravitate to, but obviously nonfiction as well.
4: But Joe, I think when you talk about the

0: Streaming support for WAMC comes from Berkshire Orthopedic Associates with same-day discharge for total knee replacement at the Crane Center for Ambulatory Surgery. 413-499-6600 for more information.
1: And paper, which got moldy and mothy. And so the amount of work and effort that went into sustaining it was tremendous. It has never been easier to publish anything.
2: But
1: not for the mass market, but people ebook publish books. People can, we can take this text and digitize it. So I think it is a paradox. I'm not saying that that's, you know, oh, sit back, we're all okay. But it, to me, it's the paradox is it's not dying because it's hard. Maybe it's that it is so ubiquitous that there's so much out there. Because it never has been easier to maintain great literature.
2: I took that opening story about the library 4,000 years ago, as a metaphor for how difficult literacy still is. It still is very difficult to maintain literacy, even though we do have the materials, but teaching literacy is very difficult. I work in adult literacy, and I'm super involved in children's literacy just by, you know, because it's adjacent. It's really hard to get kids reading, and, not all kids come from literate households. Right, exactly. That's my point. That's why I took it. It's always been hard. It's an unusual anomaly in the human experience to be. There are still cultures now that are not literate, that are, you know, it's not normal, and it takes so much effort. And I think that we got so complacent because reading, it was so smooth for a few decades. You know, everybody was reading, and it was popular culture to read, and we got complacent, and we forgot that we actually still have to, like, we do have to teach grammar, and we do have to, like, really push kids to learn to read, and we might have to have, like, more of a sort of structured literacy approach in the schools from the very beginning, even before kids get into kindergarten.
3: I'm sorry.
4: Well, I just want to say, I also think this article was remarkably snobbish because...
3: That's just what I was going to say.
4: I mean, I, for example, while having never read whatever that word that was fantasy and romance mixed together,
3: at least
4: I've never deliberately picked up anything.
3: You may not have even known it.
4: But I mean, I really liked Tamsin Muir's The Ninth series. They were weird, aggressively techie, sort of sci-fi. I don't even know what that genre was, but they were weird, and I really liked them.
3: You ask 100 librarians, I bet you anything, and I say this because my mother was a librarian, and I just know a ton of librarians. They don't care if you're reading Diary of a Wimpy Kid or if you're reading Dickens. The fact is you're reading is it Colleen Hoover? Are we going to be snobbish that they're reading Colleen Hoover?
4: Like Jodi Picoult anymore? I mean, of course it's
3: good.
4: It's reading,
3: you know, if you have somebody who is suddenly interested and is reading all of Rachel Reed's, Heated Rivalry books, go for it. Go for it. Who cares? And it's the same thing with the E.J. James. I'm blocking on the it was like the Twilight porn. What was that?
2: Twilight series.
3: No, not no. Twilight. No, that was its own porn. No, this is the ELG. It was for God's sakes, my brain. But go ahead.
1: To Larissa's
3: they made
1: point.
3: Movies.
1: I think ask your 25-year-old the last time they picked up a book and read it. Ask your 16-year-old what they're reading. And I'm asking you, like, what are you
3: sorry.
1: Seeing?
4: The S&M porn. You have to be more specific than just gesturing toward porn.
2: Well, I think it's very different from everyone's experience here. Everyone seems to still be really good readers, but voracious readers. But the fact is that kids aren't reading, teenagers aren't reading, young adults aren't reading. There is a generational divide. It does seep into our age group. I had a book group about 5 years ago in Brooklyn, and people voted to stop reading. They didn't have time to read. They wanted to watch documentaries instead.
3: Well,
2: and that was Brooklyn.
3: So I have a couple comments. One is I think I'm blanking on everything today. I think it's been
5: a long
3: Friday,
5: week
3: but
5: it's,
4: the endless week of Friday.
3: That's true.
2: Full circle.
3: Anna Quinlan has a great new book out about book groups. And when I interviewed her, she said the great thing about book groups is all these people are in these book groups and nobody actually reads the book.
2: Yeah.
3: And I think that is sad yet funny.

0: But, you know, we know a lot of this. I mean, again, if you read to your kids, I was read to from the time, you know, I God only knows, probably a day old. I was read to. I was, you know, we went to the library. We did a lot of this stuff that I think is really important that still can be done. I think, audiobooks being considered. I read an article on NPR and I wanted to cancel my subscription. Then I realized that it would affect my salary. But it was about how, listening to an audiobook doesn't count. Yes, it does.
1: It uses the same part of your brain, actually. Yes. And they've done also, great studies on it.
2: It's the same exposure to vocabulary, too, which is another reason that if you don't read, you just don't get that vocabulary. Yeah. And then you can't read because you don't have the vocabulary. So, yeah, I'm totally
1: interested.
2: That's
1: the same thing as being read, too, right? When we were children. I mean, I am an audiobook addict. I listen to them all day in the barn. But, like,
2: to hear that oral fluency, which is one of the pillars of reading, is to hear how sentences are spoken.
0: Well, and they're very popular now, and so I do think we have to look at this in stages. But I'm 41 books into this year of 2026, which I'm not bragging. I'm merely saying, and part of that is I get paid to do it. But it's part of my job. I don't know that it would be different if I didn't, but yes, I mean, books are very much a part of my life, and being a part of that community and being interested in that community. But I also think it's incumbent upon us to come up with different things. I do find ourselves in publishing trends that take over. I mean, we're just sort of coming out of the every book was like Harry Potter, or every book was like the Hunger Games.
3: But to the point of literacy being hard, and I do take your point that part of what they were talking about is that it isn't natural to read, and we have to learn to read. I think it's part of a bigger trend that we've seen happen over the last 20, 30 years, which is when things get hard, we don't lean into it. Mm-hmm. We figure out how to make it easier. And I do believe I've seen it. I saw it with my son's education. I now have a 4-year-old granddaughter. I'll be fascinated to see what is happening with literacy as she enters pre-K and beyond, because it seems as though the answer was, well, just don't make them do as much. Mm-hmm. But it is hard. And it does require time and effort. And it is worth, to me, the investment, because we need a literate society to fight the billionaires and trillionaires who very much like the fact that if they are the holders of information and people don't think critically, that they will continue to amass billions of dollars and truly impact our democracy. So I think it is.
2: I would love to see the activists fighting the oligarchs by becoming hyper-literate.
0: Oh, that's
1: by reading more Twilight. Wait, yeah.
2: By reading the classics. I mean, it's a little bit disturbing. I have a niece and nephew who are in their 20s who are very politically active and a little bit radical, and they're 100% on board with decolonizing the curriculum. And I'll kind of argue with them, you know, but they don't want to read the old stuff. And because they think it's racist and they think it's old and it's irrelevant. And I disagree with them. I'm like, at least read it and then make up your own mind. But they're like, we don't have time.
1: So I taught Richard III, which is a bit of an uphill climb, to a bunch of second year students. And they were like, this language, you're the worst person. We hate you so much. And I was teaching it in the context of English imperialism and the rehistoricization of the period of time by Shakespeare. Right. So I was like, all right, I'm tired of your whinging. I put them in groups and I made them rewrite it using their own language. Yeah. I said, all right, now is the winter of our discontent. What does it mean?
2: Yeah.
1: And they wrote the funniest version of Richard III I have ever. I made them perform it because why not? But it was hilarious. And they understood it because when they had to sit down and talk about it, they read it together and they figured it out.
2: Yeah.
1: And they kept saying things like, can we change their names? And, you know, if you've read that play, it's all Elizabeth and Anne's. Every single woman is named Elizabeth or Anne because, in fact, every single woman was named Elizabeth or Anne. I say, you can choose their names. They had great names. They got the history right. And then they put into it, without knowing it, I think, the correct history. They actually produced a political commentary within the political commentary.
0: Oh, that's great.
1: On this play. So would any of them have read Richard III on their own? Not a single one of them. Mm-hmm. Would they have read it if I had given them what I had originally thought I was going to do back when I was, you know, naive and thought that you could get students to read things and then write paper? No, they were not going to do that. But if you got them to sit there and do it, they did a great job.
0: The question I'm asked more often than anything else is, how do you read all the books? How do you have time to read all that you read?
3: Oh, it's a treat.
0: I never have a problem with that. I never, ever, ever, ever have a problem with that. I read it if I'm standing in the bank. Yes. I'm reading. If I'm waiting for my car, I'm reading. If you ask me, how do I have time to do my bills or bring my car in for an oil change?
1: Nobody has time.
0: Do
1: for that.
0: None of that. that's where the time comes from. But it's I thank you for bringing the article to the attention, because it is fascinating. I like Kathy, saw this mingling around and had trepidation in reading it, because I didn't want to get angry.
2: Yeah. Well, I am really looking forward to the activist class getting interested in literacy. You know, it used to be a major part of every activist platform was literacy, increasing literacy. And I've gotten frustrated with seeing protests and stuff when, you know, just go over one borough and there's children who aren't learning how to read. There's teenagers who can't read. Like, there's stuff to do. There's a lot of work to do. And literacy is really, really important.
0: And the other thing you sent me was a fascinating article that you wrote about teaching immigrants, women, about the Bill of Rights.
2: Yeah.
0: And I would love to talk to you about that the next time.
2: I just want to say we did the same thing. We translated it into modern day English.
1: Good for you.
2: Yeah, it's
0: there
2: a great process.
0: You all are wonderful. I hope you have a beautiful weekend. Thank you so much for sharing the end of this week with us. We'll continue as we move along and have another hour of the roundtable. We're going to talk about road rage. We're going to talk about screaming at the car in front of you and how to just calm down a little tiny bit. We will continue our conversation and more roundtable coming up after this break, next on WAMC.
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0: Good morning. Welcome to the third hour of the Roundtable. I'm Joe Donahue. Anne O'Dwyer will join us to talk about her new book, A Driving Anger, The Psychology of Road Rage, investigating the psychological forces that make driving such fertile ground for anger. All that and more. First News.
1: BBC News, I'm John Shea. Research by the BBC has established that foreigners from more than 40 countries are now known to have died fighting for Russia in Ukraine. The BBC Russian service maintains a list of named service personnel who've been killed, which shows that at least 3,500 foreigners have died fighting for Russia. Olga Ivshina reports.
2: The largest group were North Korean troops deployed under a military agreement with Moscow. Others came from Africa, Latin America, Asia, and the former Soviet republics. Researchers say recruitment has shifted from prison inmates to overseas volunteers seeking higher wages, and more recently, to labor migrants pressured into signing military contracts. Even so, foreigners account for less than 2% of more than 230,000 Russian military deaths, the BBC has verified.
1: The emergency services in southern Spain say they're fighting a terrible and very complex fire, which is spreading very fast. It's killed at least 12 people, with 23 still unaccounted for. The Andalusian regional government has declared 3 days of mourning for the victims of the fire in Los Gallardos. Some of the victims were found in their cars. At least four of them are believed to be British nationals. Juanma Moreno is the leader of the Andalusia region.
3: It may be that in searching for an escape route at too late a stage, because there hadn't been a prior decision on their part, eventually the escape routes weren't suitable and they found themselves in a dead end, a trap, or in some cases a path from which there was practically no way out.
1: A Serbian man has reportedly been partially sucked out of a window of a Boeing 737 shortly after takeoff. Ryanair, one of Europe's biggest airlines, confirmed that a passenger on a flight from Thessaloniki in Greece to Memmingen in Germany required medical attention after a window became dislodged. Reports say the 61-year-old was sucked out as far as his shoulders. His wife is said to have stopped him being pulled out altogether by holding on to him for 5 minutes. The plane made an emergency landing in Thessaloniki. The World Health Organization has warned that a cholera outbreak in Sudan could worsen as conflict, mass displacement and the rainy season exacerbate a humanitarian crisis. It says the disease is spreading across several states, particularly Darfur and Kordofan, where aid and healthcare access remains severely limited. WHO is particularly concerned about the city of El Obeid, which is besieged by the paramilitary Rapid Support Forces. Dr. Shible Sabani is the WHO's representative to Sudan.
4: We've recorded more than 1,330 cases with 114 deaths related to cholera. This gave us a case fatality rate of 13.7%, which is extremely high. And of course, the rainy season is expected to worsen the situation.
1: World News from the BBC. Berlin's embattled centre-right mayor Kai Wegner has announced he won't be running for re-election in September. The shock announcement follows months of criticism over his response to a major power blackout in the German capital in January. Withdrawing as the CDU's lead candidate, he said he could no longer get his message across. British police have begun a murder investigation into the death of the well-known former government minister Anne Whittacombe. Officers say they found the 78-year-old's body at her home in southern England on Thursday with serious injuries. Anne Whittacombe served as a Member of Parliament for the Conservative Party for more than two decades and was a government minister in the 1990s. China has successfully landed a reusable rocket for the first time in a major breakthrough for its space program. State media say the rocket's booster returns to Earth about 6 minutes after separating from the upper stages. It was recovered from a floating platform off the coast of Hainan in southern China. Paleontologists in Thailand say they've discovered a new species of dinosaur from fossils found in Kalasin province in the northeast. The plant-eating dinosaur, named Uragosaurus kalasinensis, is thought to have lived about 150 million years ago. Temesgan Debasai reports.
5: This creature had an unusually long neck and grew up to 20 meters in length. A study published in Scientific Reports on Wednesday says it's the first officially named species from this family of dinosaurs to be discovered in Thailand or anywhere in Southeast Asia. Researchers say the find offers new insights into the diversity of these giant herbivores during the transition from the Jurassic to the Cretaceous period. The study's lead author told the BBC the specimen is part of a large fossil collection from a site first identified in 2008 after a local man discovered fragments that looked like serpent scales.
1: BBC News.
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7: Removing microplastics from drinking water. I'm Randy Simon, and this is Earthwise, a look at our changing environment. Microplastics have been found pretty much everywhere on Earth, from the highest mountain peaks to the deepest parts of the ocean. They've also been detected in rivers, lakes, wildlife, and even in the human body. Because these particles are so small, many wastewater treatment plants cannot effectively filter them out. As a result, microplastics can move through ecosystems and eventually make their way into drinking water supplies. Researchers at the University of Missouri are developing an innovative solution to remove these tiny bits of plastic from our drinking water. In research recently published in the journal Nature Communications, the team used genetic engineering to create a strain of algae that produces limonene, a natural oil also found in orange peels. Limonene makes the algae water repellent. Since microplastics also repel water, the particles stick to the algae like magnets when they meet in the water, forming clumps that sink to the bottom where they can be collected and removed. According to the researchers, the engineered algae could provide another benefit as well. The algae can grow in wastewater, feeding on excess nutrients and cleaning the water as it grows. The research team hopes the process could eventually be integrated into existing wastewater treatment plants. The collected material could even eventually be repurposed into bioplastic products such as composite plastic films. While the research is still in its early stages, the goals are ambitious. Removing microplastics, cleaning wastewater, and using the removed microplastics to create bioplastic products, all at the same time. Earthwise is a production of WAMC. 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
0: For many of us, driving is routine until it isn't. A missed signal, a slow merge, a perceived slight, and suddenly frustration flares. Anne O'Dwyer has spent her career studying how emotion and perception influence behavior. A professor of psychology at Bard College at Simon's Rock, she brings years of classroom experience and scholarly research to her latest work. It's a new book, A Driving Anger, The Psychology of Road Rage. O'Dwyer investigates the psychological forces that make driving such fertile ground for anger. She explains how the illusion of anonymity, cognitive distortions and the stressors of modern life converge on the roadway, turning minor inconveniences into outsized reactions. Combining accessible science with real-world examples, she also outlines practical techniques for de-escalating, as well as self-awareness. The result is an exploration of road rage, and it is a great pleasure to welcome Ann O'Dwyer to the roundtable this morning. Thank you very much for being with us. What a delight to have you on the program.
8: Thank you, Joe. I'm really pleased to be here.
0: It's a great pleasure to have you on the program. This is such a fascinating topic. It's something that's so interesting. The name of the book, A Driving Anger, The Psychology of Road Rage. I think we all have been in that position in our lives where we go and are a passenger in a car with someone for the first time that we've known for a long time, and suddenly we see, wow, they're a different person behind the wheel, aren't they? And I'm fascinated by that. So you obviously look at that as well as our own behavior, of course, in the book. What brought you down that avenue?
8: Great, thanks. I just have to say, I mean, I'm fascinated too, and I love that you made this observation from your own experience or from the book that people can be different people when they're on the road. And what really brought me to this topic is, well, I guess I'll share, and I do talk about in the book, I for a while I was commuting into downtown Boston from the suburbs of Boston, and this was during the Big Dig in Boston.
0: Yeah.
8: And there was a lot of road rage.
0: Right.
8: Myself and other people. And then I also tell the story of, I was really struck once by a student who came into class. She came in late. And she had just lost it with another driver, and she was a little thing and a very polite person, a very reasonable person. And she said it was a merge, and she got really into it with another driver who was much larger than her, and she got out of her car and threatened to beat him up and had to be pulled away from him. And I just kept seeing all these instances of people who just, in every other or in most other aspects of their lives, were able to manage their anger, but when they get on the road, they can't. So I started thinking, what is it about driving that makes us so prone to anger? And you're right. I've been reading and thinking about this and doing some research, but reading lots of other people's research. And I started to think, well, what are the major contributors? And that's really what this book is aiming to do. So
0: right.
8: Like, what is it? And I actually think there are multiple things. And I sort of call driving a sort of a perfect storm for anger. Because they're right. As you said, there's that anonymity we feel. One of the things I talk a lot about in here is what I call stranger rage, which is that, you know, in most of our interpersonal interactions, one-on-one, we interact with people who we either know or we are able to find out about or we have some relationship with. But on the roadway, we're one-on-one with total strangers. And total strangers who might get in our way, not treat us well, do something we don't like. And suddenly, we can start to sort of draw terrible conclusions about them and feel not only justified, but actually that we ought to teach them a lesson.
0: One of the things that you start the book off with myths, and there are five myths, and we won't get into all of them because it'll take.
8: And there's actually many more.
0: And there are many more, right. But one of the things that and you start off with this is that it's a new thing, that this is a kind of our current world and the changing world has brought us to this place. And you point out that that's not the case.
8: That's correct. I would say, you know, I think anger, as we sort of move through the world and encounter other people, that's not new. I think what is new is the level of, and why we think it's growing is because there's so many more weapons in vehicles now. So anger can get much more violent than perhaps it did in the past.
0: You also talk about anger in the book, and there are levels, right?
8: Yes.
0: I mean, of the anger that we will feel at any given point. And I used the analogy of driving with a friend, it's fascinating to me sometimes to see how people go, pardon the car analogy, 0 to 60 in a snap because of one lack of a turn signal or whatever the case may be. I don't personally think I possess that much anger, but but what is it that brings that out so quickly in people?
8: Yeah, I mean, again, I think it's a couple things. One is, and I do talk about this, you know, it's this, you're in your car. And by the way, most road rage, not all, certainly not all, but often people are alone in their car. Having a passenger can sometimes help. It can escalate if the passenger pushes you along, but it can help. So you're alone in your car. There's this person who has annoyed you or blocked you or done something, and you start, I use the term ruminating, or you can think of perseverating. You just start thinking, and your thoughts feed into your anger, and your anger feeds into your thoughts. And one of the things that I do think is why there's so much anger while driving is we're sort of stuck there in our thoughts. And things can happen very, very quickly once our thoughts feed into our emotions and our emotions feed into our thoughts.
0: And that brings us to rage.
8: This rage-filled state.
0: Which is different, obviously, than just anger.
8: Yeah. I mean, it is it's whether or not it's something totally different that I'm still on the fence of. But what I think is true is that when you're in that state of intense rage, you're not thinking rationally. You're not making good judgments. You know, one of the things I often say to people who I talk to about this is, you know, we often think, oh, if I see another driver who's angry at me, I should pull over and talk to them. That's actually, I would say, in a road rage situation is not the wisest thing to do, because you're not really dealing with someone who is thinking rationally about the situation.
0: You say psychologically what most differentiates rage from milder degrees of anger is how it can overwhelm us.
8: Yeah.
0: And I thought that was an interesting
8: Thank
0: term
8: you.
0: Of the idea of it overwhelming
8: us.
0: Yeah,
8: it really feels that way.
0: Right.
8: Yep. I mean, if you've never had that road rage feeling, I mean, I will admit, I mean, I've never, I want to be honest here, I have never followed anyone or threatened anyone, but I've gotten quite angry while driving, and it is quite intense. And it can, that's why one of the things I talk about toward the end of the book as a way of, to de-escalate it is to sort of try to sort of distract yourself from the anger. It's a difficult balance to do, because you can't distract yourself from your driving. You have to keep focusing on your driving. But if you can just break that thought cycle and maybe, you know, talk, this is the opportunity to talk to a passenger or listen to music or listen to WAMC, you know, the round table or the book show, anything to get you to break that spiral of escalation in your own mind and body.
0: It's interesting, and I want to get to anonymity in a moment,
8: sure.
0: but I'm fascinated by the fact that this it's this idea that we can have this anger that seems to dissipate the minute we exit the car. And that's and I mean, maybe we're angry beyond that, but
8: some people are, but
0: it does seem to be contained within the vehicle.
8: Yeah. I mean, I think you can feel the remnants of that anger in your mind and body after that period of anger. But most people I have talked to about this, they'll say after that they don't know, you know, and I think, they don't know who that person was who got so angry. They don't understand why they got there. Sometimes they're really ashamed. I've talked to a lot of people who are embarrassed by their anger and feel terrible about it. So you're right that I think it's very situational, that anger.
0: I also just assume when I'm driving that everyone is mad at me.
8: Oh, interesting. I'm not, that's new to me. Interesting. Okay. Well, I will say absolutely.
0: In other words, that I'm making people angry by my driving. I'm causing a rage.
8: I would say most people think that their driving is the right kind of driving and other people's rage is unjustified.
0: All right. Well,
8: I think that's so you're
0: just so you know, I am in therapy. Okay.
8: Okay.
0: So we're working on that.
8: Okay.
0: Anne O'Dwyer is our guest. The name of the book, A Driving Anger, The Psychology of Road Rage. But in the sense that I think that it is, certainly I get annoyed. Mm-hmm. Everyone everyone gets annoyed over things. But the idea that this has become just a problem, and I'm curious as to what guardrails as a psychologist and as an author you put on yourself to differentiate this from an overall anger that can happen at the kids' hockey game when you hear parents just like breaking out and going after each other, because it seems like the symptoms would be similar.
8: So there are similarities. One of the chapters in the book talks about there are ways in which it's similar to air rage. And actually, my interest began with air rage and then shifted more to road rage. There's an overarching category called Q rage. There's rage in supermarkets when somebody cuts in line in the 12 items or less line. I do think that this anger speaks to how we think about ourselves and other people in the world. And how, when and why we're willing to be kind and forgiving and not kind and forgiving. I do think trying to practice putting up those guardrails for anger on the road is a good exercise in learning to manage our anger in other situations as well. But they are different. I do acknowledge that.
0: Of course.
8: Yeah.
0: Yes. Well, one of the things, and I just want to circle back to the idea that from the very beginning of the idea that this isn't new. Mm-hmm. But it does seem to me that what is relatively new, and in many of the examples you just gave, is this idea of that we have a sense of entitlement, that it's our road, that it's our air, that it's our cue, that it's ours, and how dare you? Mm-hmm. There's a selfishness that comes that seems to be embedded in that.
8: I mean, you know, I would totally agree with you, and I do. You know, I think people aren't going to like to hear this. I think there's a big entitlement that comes with road rage, that exactly as you said, my assumption is I can go as fast as I want or as slow as I want, or I can do whatever I want, and you cannot in any way impede me. I think we're sort of led to that expectation. Somehow there's this expectation that everything is going to go my way when I get on the road, when in the reality is most things will probably not go your way. And it's a little like you were saying, your expectation is that, you know, in some way, you're going to affect others as you drive. But I think a lot of people get in a car and think it's going to just be me on my way to where I'm going. They're not crazy. They know that there are other vehicles. They know that there might be traffic and there might be backup. But there's this sort of belief that somehow it's all going to come around to work my way. And again, I'm someone who struggled with my own anger on the road, so I don't want to say that I'm less entitled than other people.
0: Right.
8: But I do think entitlement plays a role.
0: And would you agree that that has seemed to have worsened in our society?
8: Yes, I would say that. Yeah. I would say yes. Yeah. And I think that does contribute to more of it, yes.
0: Well, and one of the reasons, and this brings us to what I wanted to talk to you about, which is anonymity.
8: Okay.
0: And because this is what we see on the internet, right?
8: Yeah,
0: this is
8: absolutely
0: what we see online and social media of people who will go under either their name or another, you know, a stage name, for want of a better term, and just say horrible things to someone that they obviously wouldn't say to them in their face.
8: Yep.
0: There is an anonymity there. There's an anonymity when you're in your car screaming at the top of your lungs at a person who is puttering around at 61 miles an hour.
8: Yep. And I think it plays a major role. I mean, I give the example of a time in my own life when I was angry at another driver for going too slow, and then I went to blast past them, and I looked over, and I actually knew the person.
0: Oh.
8: And my anger totally subsided. And then I started thinking, oh, my gosh, they're going to think. By the way, it was someone who had supervisory powers over me, so I thought, uh-oh, I don't want them to think I'm you know, an aggressive, terrible person.
0: Right.
8: So I do think it plays a major role. I do think driving anonymity is one factor, and then you can add on all the other factors. And the one factor, Joe, that we haven't had a chance to talk about that I think is so important is being in a rush.
0: Yes.
8: I think that's a major contributor to anger. Most people are more prone to anger when they're in a rush because they have less ability to tolerate anything that doesn't go that way. So go their way. So that entitlement, that anonymity, that strangerness of the other person, the assumption that you need to sort of somehow make, you'd have to right the wrong, all comes in with being in a rush, and it's a perfect storm.
0: So the usually, and I apologize for using this word again, but guardrails, but usually yeah, no. the guardrails that we would normally have in our life in mm-hmm. in a relationship or yeah. in a friendship yeah. or in a work environment that would keep us being, to keep our rage suppressed, mm-hmm, mm-hmm. because of that anonymity, those go away, because we don't have that. We don't have those societal forces looking at us. Mm-hmm. And you just mentioned yeah. your supervisor right, that right, you pass right, on the yeah. road. The common sense that is around us to say, oh, you don't do that.
8: You don't do that. And we also don't have the knowledge of the good part of the other person. So all we have is this person, a total stranger, who does one bad thing. But because we know nothing about them, we can assume that bad thing defines them entirely.
0: Right.
8: So you're not only a bad driver, you're a bad person.
0: And we talked about this of passengers in the car, mm-hmm. but and sometimes that can tamming it down, but I gave the example of, you know, having the person in the car and mm-hmm. seeing what they're like. Mm-hmm. I mean, sometimes that also seems like a show too, like although they as if they are they're
8: performing
0: exhibiting something.
8: For you,
0: yes,
8: you mean? Hmm. Yeah, I mean, I think there is sort of again, let's assume a driver cut in front of you, or cut in front of your friend who's driving, then they're not angry for themselves. They're also angry on your behalf. And that can feed into the anger as well. It's a great moment, though, for the passenger to say, you know what? It's okay. You know, I'm so glad you're a safe driver. Let's just keep going, to help to de-escalate them.
0: I had a situation once where I was following a pickup truck, mm-hmm. and this was not far from my home, and the truck was I would say, I don't want to say it was erratic, but it was erratic in the sense of they were going the speed limit, and then they would go very, very slow, mm-hmm. and then they would go the speed limit, and they would go very, very slow. Mm-hmm. And there was a point where it was going very, very slow, and I didn't know whether they were having trouble or whatever. Right, anyway, right. So I passed the vehicle. That made them really mad. Oh. So then they just came right up on me wow. and started to bump.
8: Bump
0: the car. So I just turned over, you know, pulled off the road, yeah. mm-hmm. and I guess I turned over too, probably. yeah. But I turned off and the car went by me, but then came back.
8: Oh my God.
0: And the person jumped out and started to scream. And I thought to myself, it was fascinating to me because I was just, I didn't know what it was that caused that much anger.
8: Exactly.
0: Like, what was the seed of that?
8: Yeah.
0: Because was it being passed? Was it being the fact that they were not in control of the speed? Was it that, and one of the things they said to me was, you passed, on a road. What if there were children on the road? And I thought to myself, well, I wouldn't have passed if there were kids on the road.
8: I'm just going to assume you were passing an illegal passing
0: in
8: zone.
0: An illegal passing zone.
8: Yeah. I mean, I think it's a great, you know, often in these road rage situations, the target doesn't know what they've done.
0: Right.
8: You know, they don't. Maybe they did or didn't use a signal. Maybe their signal was broken. You know, I think this happens a lot. I think it's that for whatever, and again, maybe it was a bad day. Maybe it was they were tired, but something lodges in their mind that you have in some way wronged them. Or one thing that's also interesting, people seem to get very angry if a driver criticizes their driving in any way.
0: Right.
8: So you were in some, maybe they interpreted your passing as being critical of them, that they were going too slow. So all of that could play a role. But I think, you know, there was just a recent incident in Texas. There was a shooting and it seemed somebody merged and, you know, blocked, cut off somebody else and they were shot. And one of the state troopers who was interviewed after said something to the effect of, you know, when driving, you can't always control other people's behaviors. You can only control your own. And so in some ways, right, I think you did the right thing by pulling over. It sounds like you didn't get out of the car, which is probably the safest thing. And, you know, sometimes I'll talk to people and they'll say, well, I was really justified in being angry. They did something really bad. And I, one of the things I say to them is, but you don't know what you're dealing with, you know? And yes, you may be absolutely justified in being angry, but you could escalate a situation that could get much worse.
0: We're going to take a break. When we come back, I want to talk to you about just what you're talking about, consequences of this, which I think are huge. And then ultimately, let's talk about de-escalation of how we just calm down, how we just can get from one place to the other with getting in such an uproar. We will do all of that. Ann O'Dwyer is our guest on the roundtable. The name of the new book is A Driving Anger, The Psychology of Road Rage. 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We will continue our conversation after this short break.
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0: Welcome back to the roundtable. Dr. Ann O'Dwyer is our guest, associate professor of psychology and former dean at Bard College at Simon's Rock in Massachusetts. And her new book, which is what she is talking to us about, A Driving Anger, The Psychology of Road Rage. The book is published by Bloomsbury. Before the break, we were talking just a little bit about consequences. And I mean, yeah, you're worried now that someone's going to come out of their car and shoot you. And I think that is, I mean, obviously that's a huge consequence. and obvious, there are other consequences, much lesser consequences that can result. But as just drivers, we do have to keep that in mind, don't we?
8: I would say so. I mean, you know, we all took driver's ed, and one of the things in driver's ed is defensive driving.
0: Right.
8: So always thinking about, you know, what if this other driver makes a mistake? What if this other driver does something wrong? And I would say, you know, what do I do if this driver gets angry? You know, how do I try to de-escalate the situation as much as possible? Because ultimately our goal is to get to our destination safely. Maybe not as fast as we want, maybe not on the route we want, but we want to get there safely. So I would say, you know, just being mindful of if another driver is angry, just let him go. You know, it's not, I would say it's never worth the fight.
0: Sure.
8: Because ultimately, you know, cars are, you know, they are big, dangerous vehicles. And, you know, there are weapons, but, you know, there are cases of drivers who, you know, run other drivers off the road intentionally, as you saw, rear-end drivers. And, you know, yes, the other person is acting irrationally, but it's not our, I would say, you know, I'm going to get a little bit to consequences here, which is to put it in perspective. It's, you know, what's the goal? And, you know, what I hear so often again is, you know, this person, you know, needs to be punished. And just to sort of say, well, but it's not your job to punish them, or it's not my job to punish them. You know, hope, you know, one of the things I sort of say toward the end of the book is hope for karma. You know, just maybe just hope that someday the world will come back around and they will be, you know, somebody, somehow they'll learn that this isn't a good way to drive. But I would suggest at that moment is not the best time.
0: When in the chapter on the consequences driving anger, you talk about the penalties for road rage. How are we as a society on that, as far as keeping the peace?
8: Yeah, I mean, I think part of the challenge is, so I would say, you know, in most states right now, you know, road rage isn't a separate crime category. Some states have started to propose that. I'm not even sure I'm in favor of it. You know, assault is an assault is an assault, or, you know, endangering the life of another person is endangering the life of another person, whether it's in a car or not in a car. I also think one of the biggest challenges, you know, who starts it? You know, and one of the things that happens a lot in road rage situations is one driver says it's the fault of the other driver. They did this to me. And then the other person says, oh, but you did this to me first. But I think, you know, the minute you endanger somebody else, you're committing a crime. You know, that's the, you are putting somebody else, whether it's someone in your car, somebody in another car, in danger, that just, we cannot accept that.
0: You talk about this in the book, and it's a scary prospect, but I think it's probably common, is that, what if you're both angry? You know, the driver A and driver B,
8: and in the same car?
0: No, in each car, both drivers. I mean, I think you use tit for tat as this idea of the possibility that if God forbid there's guns in the car, that somebody will come out and then you're like, okay, well now you're mad at me. Okay, I'm mad at you. And then suddenly you have a conflict.
8: Yeah. Well, there was this case in Florida that I think I talked about very early in the book, of these two families. The fathers were driving. They somehow got into an altercation. They got back and forth. And then one driver threw a water bottle at the other vehicle. The man in the other vehicle pulled out a gun and shot into the first driver's vehicle, injuring his daughter. Everybody survived. The first driver pulls out a gun and shoots into the other car, injuring the other daughter in the other backseat. And they just keep driving. I mean, I don't know these men. You know, I haven't interviewed them. I'm sure that wasn't their intention when they left that day with their family to go out onto the road for family outings. You know, one of the things I talk a little bit about, and I think this is sort of, I think we're still as psychologists understanding this, other people's anger can anger us. And I do think anger feeds on anger. And we see this on the internet too, you know,
0: right.
8: It's sort of like somebody says something really provocative and then somebody responds with something provocative and then the provocation just goes up and up and up. And so I do think others' anger can feed into our own anger. Like, how dare, you know, it's sort of interesting, you know, sort of, I think you're a terrible person, and how dare you think I'm a terrible person, so now you're an even more terrible person. We have anger, I think, keeps us from sort of trying to understand or have some compassion for the other person's situation.
0: Ann O'Dwyer is the author of A Driving Anger, The Psychology of Road Rage, and joins us in this hour of the roundtable this morning. The 9 steps to driving peace. Step 1, reduce anonymity. Change your explanations. Accept interdependence. Curb outrage and avoid urgency. And know yourself. The 3 R's, redirect, relax, and rollick in humor. Those are the 9 steps. So let's look at these and break them up if we can. The one is, we talked about anonymity. So how do we reduce anonymity?
8: You know, I think that's, again, while driving, that's very hard.
0: Sure.
8: I think what I recommend here is try to use your imagination a little bit. You know, there's this old adage of, if you're mad at another driver, imagine that it's your daughter or your boyfriend or your grandmother or grandfather, think of someone who you care about.
0: Yes.
8: And imagine they're in the car. How would you want them to be treated, even if they were driving badly, right? How would you want other drivers to treat? So try to imagine that they're not anonymous, because really we can't break down the anonymity. I mean, there's just too many people on the road.
0: Right.
8: But I think we can use some tricks in our mind to sort of try to break through that anonymity a little bit.
0: And that goes with changing the explanations.
8: Exactly.
0: I mean, we think about what, they must be.
8: I mean, you know, that old saying of, you know, well, here's that person speeding and weaving in traffic. Maybe there's a pregnant woman in the car about to give birth. I use that. I'll think, okay, there's yes. an emergency.
0: Right.
8: I'm going to assume that there's an emergency, even though I'm not very happy with the way they're driving.
0: You talk about accepting interdependence, and I will admit I don't know exactly what that means.
8: Okay. When we were talking about the entitlement and the assumption yes. that everything's going to go our way, I frame that in terms of being we believe that we're independent on the road, when in fact we all know intellectually that we are highly interdependent, which is
0: right.
8: I need all the other drivers on the road to drive safely, and they need me to drive safely. So we actually rely on each other a lot when driving. Driving is an activity of incredible interdependence.
0: Because, and this is where, obviously, there's traffic. There's
8: sometimes construction.
0: Like a four-way stop, who's going to go for it. There's also these things that sort of set this up, mm-hmm, too, right, mm-hmm, that mm-hmm. that allow us to maybe screw up in some way.
8: Yeah, I mean, I also think one of the things that makes me happy about driving is actually we actually do manage somehow to all, for the most part, work together until something goes awry. One of the things I often say to my students when they're just learning to drive and they're really nervous, and I say, you know, the good news is nobody wants to get into an accident. If you mess up, other drivers are going to really try to work around you so that something bad doesn't happen. So I do think, you know, again, most of the time we work collaboratively. And then until we don't.
0: you're a psychologist. So mm-hmm. when you look at this idea of curbing outrage,
8: mm-hmm.
0: it is, I mean, again, there's what happens in the car. Mm-hmm. And I assume that sometimes that is exacerbated than it would be if we were in another situation for a lot of the reasons that we mentioned right. in the previous segment.
8: Mm-hmm.
0: However, there is that outrage. Are we aware of it enough to kind of talk ourselves off the ledge of saying, okay, I guess just, all right, I'm gonna breathe and count to 10.
8: I think we can. I think, and, you know, one of the things I say in the book is I don't think there's like a quick and easy fix for dealing with your anger while driving. But I think if you develop some strategies, right, for counting to 10, or one of the things that I say to myself is, you know, that person has done something wrong, so what? You know, yes, they've done something wrong, but is it worth my risking my life, their life, and other people's lives to sort of teach them a lesson? And just, right, I think talking yourself down is a really great way of framing it.
0: I want to go back to this because one yeah. of the things that you talk about in changing your explanations mm-hmm. is just this idea of being empathetic.
8: Mm-hmm.
0: And, well, we're not good about that anyway, I don't think, about being especially mm-hmm. empathetic.
8: Mm-hmm.
0: But it does go a long way, doesn't it, if you just say, okay, maybe they're having a really bad day, too.
8: And in fact, actually, someone recently told me a story. They got into an altercation with somebody, and they were sort of yelling at each other and making gestures, and then they were stopped at a light, and the driver gets out of the car, walks through their window, and they thought, I'm toast. And then the other driver said, I'm really sorry, I'm just having a really bad day. And he said it just totally, you know, all his anger went away at that moment. So I do think trying to be a little bit more forgiving of other drivers and a little bit more compassionate. I mean, one of the things since writing this book, I find myself really hard to just do one really kind thing every time I'm driving. Let somebody out who's in, yeah. you know, out of a parking spot that's having difficulty getting into traffic, or, you know, or, you know, being kind and someone merging when there's a need for emergent lanes. I think if we can practice a little bit more kindness when we drive, it would go a long way.
9: You say be merciful, take the higher road. Yeah. Don't punish another driver just because you can.
8: I
9: also just want to circle back. I want to get to urgency here and avoiding urgency, but I do want to get back to something that you mentioned in a previous chapter in the book, and that is stereotyping. I mean, that is this enters into it too, right?
8: Yep.
9: I mean, we have stereotypes, and we'll say, I mean, the most famous one, which seems to go back if you've watched any television from the 1960s, oh, women drivers,
8: Yep.
9: But it can be anything.
8: Yes, exactly. Yes.
9: And I think that is so that certainly plays into this.
8: Yes, and I think. One of the issues is also that we all have our own stereotypes, too. I mean, there's some common ones.
9: Yeah.
8: But, and again, I think this also goes into this sort of thought-emotion cycle, which is if you assume a driver fits a negative stereotype you have about other drivers. There's a lot of interstate stereotyping. You know, other states don't like Massachusetts drivers.
9: Right.
8: In Massachusetts, New York drivers.
9: Well, when you see those New Jersey plates,
8: New
9: right?
8: Jersey and that's just in the Northeast. I mean, it's all over.
9: Yeah.
8: And the extent to which if you then all of a sudden that feeds, it's that cognitive process, that thought process that's feeding into your anger.
9: Oh, that's fascinating.
8: And to recognize that you actually know, again, I think it's all about recognizing you actually know really nothing about this other driver.
9: Right. And it could be a rental.
8: Yeah,
9: it may not even be from one of those
8: funny.
9: States.
8: I was driving. I live in the Berkshires, and I was driving around this weekend, and I had my sister's car with New York plates, and I thought, oh, if I do something wrong, they're going to assume it's something about me being from New York. Yeah.
9: Well, it seems like we're all late all the time, and but you are here to instruct us that if part of the thing is if we just try to avoid the rush, that we have to be there in a period of time. And if we're there 2 minutes late, big deal.
8: I know. I mean, again, I think it's sort of this assumption like, if I'm late, it's going to be terrible. And I will say, you know, I think in some ways, hands-free phones and cars, again, doing it safely, but hands-free, if you're running late, just call and let people know you're running late. And it can really de-escalate your anxiety. I mean, this isn't the olden days where if you were picking someone up at the airport and there was no way to reach them and you were late, you know, there they'd be standing by the roadside and there's no way to know. You can let people know you're running late. My experience is most of the time people will say, fine, get here whenever.
9: Yeah.
8: You know, and I think, you know, I think just working to try to not feel so pressured.

0: Sometimes it's okay to take a break, mm-hmm. and what, as you term it, mm-hmm. interrupt the anger cycle.
1: Yep, yep. So
0: easier said than done.
1: Much easier said than done. Trust me, I'm well aware. Yeah, yes. I'm often in a rush. I will admit that.
0: Yeah.
1: But you know, one of the things I found is if I'm in a rush and I'm behind a very slow driver, I'm so fixated on them. You know, I'm looking at them. Why are they going so slow? I can't pass for whatever reason if there's too much traffic or it's double yellow the whole way. And I'm so fixated. And actually, if I pull over and I call ahead to where I need to be, then I pull back in. They're not right there in front of me. I have sort of broken that fixation, that rumination, that perseveration on them, and now I can more calmly go on my way. So I'm a big fan of breaking that, or just even stopping to get a cup of coffee or pump gas.
0: So there's something that happens mm-hmm. that triggers that, and you talk in the book about avoiding those triggers. Like yeah. we can go into the situation and say, okay, well, let's just not get into that situation.
1: Yep.
0: Let's
1: yep.
0: just try to avoid it.
1: Yep.
0: And that's awareness. That's yeah. knowing ourselves well enough yeah. to know what is going to trigger us.
1: Yeah, I also, you know, this whole thing about urgency and being in a rush. One of the things I think is so interesting is when you're in a rush, you develop this tunnel vision. And I write about this, which is, you know, okay, I'm going to get from this point, and that's going to take me 2 minutes. And then from here to here, maybe I'll catch the light or maybe I won't. That'll be a minute. Then here, you start doing this sort of mental calculation, and nothing had better get in that way. And that's one of the challenges. So breaking that and just sort of saying, okay, I don't need to make every single light. I don't need to go as fast as I, you know, would go if there was absolutely no traffic can really help a lot.
0: I want to just interrupt this regularly scheduled program to remind people and us, just in this conversation for you as the expert, of course, know this, but I mean, there's a lot of annoying stuff on the road. I mean, right? I
1: yeah,
0: mean, there's a
1: yeah.
0: lot to annoy us and to get us, in a point. And sometimes I remember vividly staying in being in a traffic jam for about, I don't know, half hour.
1: Okay.
0: And then the reason when I finally got up to it was mm-hmm. that a flat of petunias had fallen off the back of a truck.
1: Okay.
0: I wanted there to be more. I wanted there to be.
1: See, I guess I find myself thinking, wow, how lovely, petunias.
0: But they stopped the whole, like, it's petunias. Like, why did that stop everything? But in other words, we never know what it's going to be.
1: Absolutely. That's right. That's right.
0: And this brought me to, and why I bring this up now, mm-hmm. is because we can find the humor in this.
1: I think, and again, right, I see, you know, beautiful petunias. My favorite story is I was crossing the Tappan Zee Bridge, this was decades ago.
0: Yeah.
1: Full stop for hours, a potato truck accident. And it turns out the potatoes are very slippery. So nobody could drive over the potatoes
0: banana
1: until they
0: peels.
1: Cleared the, they, yeah, exactly, it's just like banana peels, right? You know, I do think, if you can find humor that can, you know, I sort of say you can't be angry and laughing at the same time.
0: Right.
1: And I think so, like, you know, one of the things I do is, okay, I'll be honest here. One of my pet peeves with drivers is people who you're waiting for a parking spot and they get in their car and start texting and checking things and you're just sitting there waiting to pull in. And
0: oh, yes.
1: I call them car sitters. And it really helps me. I sort of sit there. I just sit in my car and I think, oh, a car sitter. And I sort of chuckle to myself and it helps me. Doesn't mean I'm not angry, but I'm a lot less angry. And I just sort of think this is almost comical that they're so busy texting that they're just going to wait and let me sit here in traffic.
0: And there's an understanding of what's going on.
1: Yeah, and they have a right to do that. You know, they have a right to sit and text.
0: You very nicely pointed out earlier that one of the things is you can just redirect and sit mm-hmm. down and or be in the car and listen to the radio and, mm-hmm. and listen to WAMC or whatever the case may be. But we have a lot of options.
1: Yeah.
0: There's podcasts, there's music.
1: Absolutely.
0: There's Music soothes the savage band.
1: Mm-hmm.
0: All
1: yeah,
0: of that.
1: I recommend soothing music.
0: Yes,
1: yeah.
0: Of course.
1: Yeah.
0: But there are things that we can divert our attention
1: yes,
0: with that, and that diversion is can be very helpful to say, okay,

0: all right, let them do what they're going to do. And now I'm going to go off into into a concentration on something else.
1: Exactly. And I think it also plays into this putting it into perspective, right? Let's say I call a good friend who I, you know, wanted to connect with. My relationship with that person is so much more important to me than my relationship with this driver who's slow, who's driving slowly in front of me, or who cut in front of me without using a turn signal. You know, I do think it helps put things in perspective.
0: You talk about relaxation, and in the book, we have discussed this about minimizing stress while you're driving, but you point out the necessity or the importance of reducing stress before we get in the car and go behind the wheel.
1: Mm-hmm. Yeah, I mean, and again, this isn't always something we can control. But I think, you know, another part is if you've just come out of a really difficult day at work or some other situation, maybe taking a moment to, you know, pull into a coffee shop and get a cup of coffee or make sure you put on some good music, something, because, right, if you're already stressed and then let's say you're stressed and you're in a rush and traffic is heavier than you expected, again, this becomes this perfect storm of building up your anger.
0: You end the book, I think, very provocatively by talking about our driving future.
1: Mm-hmm.
0: Well, what does that look like, Anne?
1: Okay, well, again, I'm going to go on some limbs here. I don't know. You know, a lot of people say, well, self-driving cars, if we have self-driving cars, there won't be as much anger. And I'm in this group that sort of says, that's only going to work if every single car is self-driving. The minute the human overrides that,
0: yeah.
1: You know, I think a lot about this. You know, if I'm in a car and my self-driving car is going at speed limit, and then somebody blasts past me, going much faster, then I'm going to think, well, why am I going so slow? Why can't I go faster? I think we're a long way off, long, long, long way off. One thing that does interest me in terms of the future, and when I say the future of driving, I'm thinking the future of driving anger. You know, what's going to be. One of the things that happens a lot is the anonymity, and that we don't really know what started the escalation. Often we really don't know, and both drivers blame the other. I do think that as more cars have cameras on them, we're going to, you know, you'll be less anonymous, right? If someone has a car and there'll be a record of how you behave toward that other driver. That might start to reduce it a little bit.
0: One of the reasons I wanted to have you on, and one of the reasons I was so fascinated by your book, and one of the reasons that I wanted to spend as much time on the show on this topic is because it seems to be a part of our daily life that we really don't talk about very often. I'm curious as to, in your research, is there a lot out there on it, or are you really?
1: No, there's. I do want to say, I mean, one of the reasons I wrote this book is, again, I've been interested in this topic, and I've done some research on this topic. And I'd go to dinner parties or lunches or cocktail parties, and everybody had a story to tell.
0: Sure.
1: And many people wanted to talk about it, whether they were talking about their own anger or having been the victim of someone, as you sort of mentioned, had a story of being the target of someone who was in a state of road rage. There's quite a bit of research out there, but this, as far as I know, you know, there aren't many books or articles that try to synthesize a lot of the research. And I don't know if you noticed, there's a lot of research cited in this book.
0: Yes, there is.
1: I've tried really hard to synthesize a lot of different resource sources. You know, there was a book back in, I think, the 80s on driving anger. There's a couple other books out there, but I also will say, I'm not a clinical psychologist. I'm a social psychologist, and I sort of talk about this. I always say it's sort of how we're all a little bit crazy, you know, how we can do crazy things
0: even
1: if we're not crazy. So I'm not arguing that this is a clinical disorder. I think it's right. It's sort of a part of the human experience that gets escalated when we're doing something like driving.
0: But as you point out, thankfully, there's things we can do about
1: yes, it. Yes, absolutely. And that's what the book is for, is to help people be more mindful of their driving.
0: It's been a delight to talk to you. This is a fascinating topic and one that I so enjoyed the book. And every question that I sort of had going in was answered and addressed and much, much more, obviously. The name of the book is A Driving Anger, The Psychology of Road Rage. It is by Ann O'Dwyer. It is published by Bloomsbury. And what a delight to have you on the program. Thank you very much for being with us.
1: Oh, and Joe, thank you so much for having me. I really enjoyed our conversation.
0: Thank you very much. Again, the name of the book, A Driving Anger by Ann O'Dwyer, published by Bloomsbury. 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
0: 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Thanks to our panel, Allison Cavey, Aaron Pacitti, Larissa Phillips, and Kathy Sheehan. Our engineer, Bailey James. I'm Joe Donahue. 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
1: Coming up on Midday Magazine, New York Public News Network's Jimmy Vielkind and Samuel King will unpack this week's political activity in Albany. Our North Country Bureau Chief Pat Bradley will go one-on-one with Saranac Lake's Tuffy Latour. Latour was recently elected to the ruling body of the International Bobsleigh and Skeleton Federation. Buck Meek will be appearing at Assembly in Kingston this weekend. WAMC's Josh Landes will catch up with the singer-songwriter. And the Capitol Press Room's David Lombardo will talk with Queens Democratic Assembly member Catalina Cruz and Zach Hardy, Senior State Government Relations Manager at the Michael J. Fox Foundation for Parkinson's Research. All that and much more. Paul Cayano with the weather, Graham Irish with a look at Wall Street, and Jay Rogoff with a commentary. It's all ahead on Midday Magazine after BBC.
2: BBC News, I'm John Shea. Research by the BBC has established that foreigners from more than 40 countries are now known to have died fighting for Russia in Ukraine. The BBC Russian service maintains a list of named service personnel who've been killed, which shows that at least 3,500 foreigners have died fighting for Russia. Olga Evshina has more details.
3: It seems most of them were recruited from Russian prisons. So these were foreigners who were sitting in Russian prisons, found guilty for different crimes, and they were offered a deal. You spend 6 months on the front line and you're free, and many decided to join, especially those from Central Asian countries. The next wave seems to happen in 2024. That was generally the time when Russia has significantly increased bonuses and payouts for new people signing contracts with the Russian army. And then the last wave, the third wave, is people from, who come to Russia as migrants, and many of them are forced to sign contracts, or they do it themselves just because the pressure is too high.
2: The emergency services in southern Spain say they're fighting a terrible and very complex fire, which is spreading very fast. It's killed at least 12 people, with 23 still unaccounted for. Some of the victims were found in their cars. At least four are believed to be British nationals. France is activating an extreme heat emergency plan for the first time in all areas. Nine departments in western France are being put on the highest heatwave alert today, and 24 will be affected on Saturday. Here's Mimi Swaby.
4: Wildfires displaced about 10,000 people in southern France earlier this week as bone-dry vegetation fueled fast-moving flames. Blazes have scorched twice as much land so far this year as in the same period last year, according to officials. More than 8,000 fires have been recorded since January. Last month, there were more than 2,000 heat-related deaths in France. With temperatures now expected to climb above 40 degrees Celsius, the French High Council on Climate has again warned the country's efforts on cutting emissions and climate adaptation remain insufficient.
2: A Serbian man has reportedly been partially sucked out of a window of a Boeing 737 shortly after takeoff. Ryanair, one of Europe's biggest airlines, confirmed that a passenger on board a flight from Thessaloniki in Greece to Memmingen in Germany required medical attention after a window became dislodged. Theo Leggett reports.
5: Media reports quote witnesses describing a loud bang before the window shattered and oxygen masks dropped down. A 61-year-old Serbian man is reported to have been partially sucked out of the plane, although he was restrained by his seatbelt. The aircraft returned to Thessaloniki, where Ryanair said one passenger requested and received medical assistance. Ryanair has not commented on the cause of the incident, although local reports claim it was due to debris from a damaged engine striking the window.
2: World News from the BBC.
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1: 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It's Midday Magazine on WAMC. I'm Ray Graff in for Lucas Willard. It's 12:05. Session has ended and summer vacation is in full swing, but there is still plenty to talk about in state news. The New York Public News Network's Jimmy Vielkind and Samuel King got into primary fallout, a prison report, and more in their weekly conversation.
7: Jimmy, you've done some reporting about how Republicans are reacting to recent Democratic primary wins by progressives, including people endorsed by New York City Mayor Zora Mamdani and the Democratic Socialists of America.
8: Yeah, I thought some of these new candidates would end up becoming new boogeymen and start showing up in attack ads both in New York and beyond. But for now, at least, Republicans seem to be sticking with Mayor Mamdani as their avatar of what they say are Democratic bad policies.
7: So sticking with the devil they know?
8: Basically, yeah. So I spoke with several GOP operatives about this. One is John McLaughlin, a pollster whose clients include Donald Trump and Bruce Blakeman, the current Republican candidate for governor. McLaughlin told me voters just don't know these victors like Abra Kawas, Claire Valdez, and Dariolitza Avila Chevalier.
9: They're not as well known as the political class thinks. So it's going to take some work for the Republicans to educate voters to their views.
7: What do Democrats say about this?
8: They say it's nothing new. Republicans always try to paint Democrats with some extreme avatar, and it has its limits.
7: We'll see what happens between now and November. Governor Hochul certainly seems to have her eye on the general election. She was recently in Onondaga County to celebrate progress at the Micron chip fab site, Jimmy.
8: Indeed, along with Trump administration officials, including Commerce Secretary Howard Lutnick. Everybody's happy about this, but there was definitely some partisan tension about who should get credit for doing the most to help this site along. Hochul only briefly talked to reporters, but she said the project is going to have a tremendous impact.
10: That this is the new era of prosperity for upstate New York. We're going to get thousands more people hired, create more opportunities for families, young people born in this community to be able to stay here and have jobs.
8: So Micron is yet another way that Hochul and the Trump administration are jockeying. But Samuel, one way they're on the same page involves a new education tax credit. What's going on there?
7: Yeah, Jimmy, it's one part of the president's One Big Beautiful Bill Act passed by Congress last year. It allows people to take a $1,700 tax credit that can be used for education, including private school tuition. And that's upset teachers' unions. New York State United Teachers President Melinda Persson says New York should learn from other states that have similar programs.
11: They have really harmed and closed public schools. There's been widespread fraud and abuse. I mean, we really should learn from the mistakes of the other states that have gone down this path, and New York should opt out.
7: Supporters like the New York State Catholic Conference say the program is a needed step to give parents more say over their child's education. The governor has until January 1st to formally opt in, and the spokesperson tells me she's just waiting for some final language to make sure there isn't a poison pill in there that would harm the state.
8: Okay. Another thing we're watching is something we've talked about before, problems in the state prison system. A new report took a deep look at the circumstances that led to the beating deaths of two state prisoners, Robert Brooks and Messiah Nanchwe. The report also examined the culture in state prisons.
7: So what did it find about prison culture?
8: Oh, it's not good. Incarcerated people don't trust guards and vice versa. The report also found that violence was rising before those recent deaths and the three-week strike that followed. I spoke with Assemblymember Mikhail Szilagyi. She's a Long Island Democrat who advocates for more prison oversight. She says she wasn't really surprised by these findings.
12: The killing of Robert Brooks and Messiah Nanchwe weren't just a few bad actors, that it's a systemic issue that is something that we need to address.
8: She says she's looking at what new legislation should be enacted in the wake of the report.
7: We'll see what she comes up with and whether it passes.
8: Indeed, we will. Talk soon, Samuel.
7: Take care, Jimmy.
1: It's Midday Magazine on WAMC, the time 12:09. While Northern New York is home to one of North America's three bobsled and skeleton tracks, it has been 45 years since an individual from the region has been a member of the International Bobsleigh and Skeleton Federation's Executive Committee. That changed in June when Saranac Lake native Tuffy Latour was elected to serve as the Federation's Vice President of Sport. Latour has spent more than 30 years working as an athlete and coach in bobsled and skeleton. Latour tells WAMC North Country Bureau Chief Pat Bradley there's a number of issues he wants to address during his term.
13: Some of the subjects I'm tackling, there's been a big push in, you know, recently in the last, I'd say, 6 years. I'm sure you've seen the women's monobob event. Is that something we need to do with our two-man sleds? Another thing is the traveling continent to continent. It's primarily a European-based sport with all the tracks, a vast majority being in Europe. But we have the three tracks here in North America and the two tracks in Asia, one in China and one in Korea. And the expense of getting those sleds from track to track is pretty high. So what can we do to that aspect? Other things I'm tackling is just Olympic qualification criteria. Things are always changing within the IOC, so keeping up with what the IOC expects from us as an international governing body, always looking to expand the sport. So what can we do on the development side, Olympic season governance? Another thing is just what can we do to make our sports more exciting? We want to be able to grow these sports.
14: Well, Tuffy Latour, you did mention it's very European-oriented, and there has not been a North Country Lake Placid representative on the board for about 45 years, and yet this region is very highly known for its bobsled track, training, and competition. Why haven't we had a representative on the executive committee?
13: It's extra work, number one. I've got a huge passion for the sport, for both sports, bobsled and skeleton. But I've got family ties there as well. My grandfather was an Olympian in 1948, competed for the U.S. in the two-man bobsled, as well as racing in the 1949 World Championships, which were the first bobsled World Championships in North America in Lake Placid, New York. So I've got the family ties, but I also have just a passion for this sport to grow it and to get it out there to the world. I mean, especially in the United States, there's so many different sports out there that our youth can go into. And you know, we're hoping to capture the excitement of the sports and bring those to future Olympians.
14: How important do you think a representative from this area where we have the Olympic facilities is, and what kind of perspectives do you think you'll bring to the International Federation?
13: It's big for us because you look at what New York State has done in Lake Placid to update all their Olympic facilities. All of their venues are world-class right now. And you can see that by the events that we've brought in over the last quad. Bobsled and skeleton had their 2025 World Championships in Lake Placid. The year before that, we had a World Cup. But what we're looking for is to consistently bring an event to North America, be it Park City, Lake Placid, or Whistler, Canada, ideally all three. Because once you get over here, it's so much easier to travel around North America. You know, what I'm trying to bring to it is just a different point of view, and that is we've had a lot of European leadership over the years, and there's certain challenges that North Americans and Asians have, i.e., if the complete World Cup schedule is in Europe, what I'm trying to do is have everybody really understand that there's challenges, financial challenges, as well as logistical challenges to getting to those events. Financially, you know, we're taking a huge hit before we even get on the ground in Europe. So we want to spread that out so that the Asians and the North Americans have an opportunity to race on their home tracks as well. So I'm trying to get that point across that we need to use all the tracks that we have throughout the world to keep this sport as strong as possible.
14: Tuffy, I understand that you won the position of vice president of sport by a 39-5 margin. What did that feel like? Were you surprised?
13: I was surprised, but I mean, I started coaching in 1998. I was an athlete before that. So I've built a lot of relationships over the years. I was a driving coach with the U.S. when I first started with the women's bobsled team, and I moved into the men's bobsled head coach role. Then I coached in Canada for 3 years with the Canadian men and women's bobsled teams. I spent 13 years coaching the U.S. skeleton team here in the U.S. And then I've been back with bobsled for the last, you know, 3-4 seasons. So I just have built a lot of relationships over the years. I know a lot of people. I've just made a lot of connections.
14: And you have already started working.
13: Yeah, it's been like 3 weeks now. There's a lot to tackle. The IOC is going to talk about our quotas for the upcoming 2030 Olympics. Those quotas will determine how many athletes we can send to the Olympic Games in 2030. And once we get those in, my plan is to have, you know, a strategy session to go over how we're going to fill all those quotas within both the men and women's ranks and what we can do to grow our sport and make it a sport that people really want to be in.
14: Taffy Latour will serve a 4-year term on the International Bobsleigh and Skeleton Federation. I'm Pat Bradley, WAMC News.
1: It's Midday Magazine on WAMC. The time is 12:15. On Saturday, singer-songwriter Buck Meek takes his solo act at new band Kisser to the stage at Assembly in Kingston. As WAMC Berkshire Bureau Chief Josh Landes reports, it's the first of two opportunities to catch the Big Thief guitarist in the WAMC listening area this summer.

0: Is it on?
1: The Mirror, released in February on 4AD, is Meek's fourth solo album.
2: It's a lot heavier in ways. We have a pretty heavy rock band behind it, but there's also a lot of delicacy and synthesis.
1: The record plays like a desert road trip, contrasting the Texan's plaintive, intimate reflections with a vast and continually unfolding landscape that coasts by through a dusty window.
2: My friend James Cortina produced the record. He's the drummer of Big Thief, but he's also a wild electronic musician in his own right. And he was kind of creating these parallel realities with a bunch of modular synths and weird electronic instruments that was all being triggered by the live band in the room. So we had this rock band in the room, and it was triggering this kind of psychedelic synthesis world completely beyond our knowledge. Like we weren't hearing that, but it was happening simultaneously. And so we kind of combined the two worlds in the mix.
1: Meek, who calls LA home these days, was born and raised in Wimberley, a small town about 40 miles southeast of Austin. He says the work of that city's hometown filmmaking hero, Richard Linklater, particularly his classic 1990 film Slacker, has been a lasting influence on his music.
2: There's all these seemingly disparate elements that are like these unrelated characters, unrelated stories. But then as the movie goes on, you start to kind of fill in the blanks of what kind of the soul of a city is, or the soul of a time, you know, like these kind of ephemeral moments that you can't really put your finger on or look right in the eye. You know, like life is just way too complex to sum up literally. And I feel like Linklater is good at providing enough context obliquely to kind of like let the observer fill in the blanks and like get a feel for what it actually felt like. And I guess I try to do that with songs.
3: Across that great quantum divide is this new consciousness. And, you know, I don't know what that's going to be like, but I know that we're all part of it. I mean, it's new physics. You can't look at something without changing it. You know, anything. I mean, man, that's like almost beyond my imagination.
4: Hell, shift the load,
3: Jesus,
4: okay?
3: Like that butterfly flapping its wings in Galveston, and somewhere down the road a pace, it's going to, well, hey, create a monsoon in China. You know?
4: Sorry I'm late.
3: No. That's all right. Time doesn't exist.
1: The Berklee College of Music graduate has had a big decade. Since Big Thief formed in Brooklyn in 2015, the acclaimed act has garnered Grammy nominations, developed a passionate fan base, and given Meek opportunities like his appearance in the 2021 Bob Dylan concert film Shadow Kingdom, the early songs of Bob Dylan. While the guitarist says he must remain silent about the experience, citing an NDA he signed for a big scary cowboy in Dylan's retinue, he took away a valuable insight into the Nobel laureate's process.
2: He moves so quick. He's like a shark out there. He's iterating so fast. He notices every detail in the room.
1: As a member of Big Thief, Meek will return to the Northeast on August 8th for a concert at Mass Mocha in North Adams. The last song on The Mirror is Meek's attempt at a seance of sorts, written immediately after his grandmother's death. I saw

0: I was really close to my grandmother and grew up just a block away from her. And she was a professor of literature. She was like a Shakespearean scholar, and my bedtime stories were Yeats and stuff. I had a, you know, lifelong dialogue with her about literature and songs. I would run songs by her. And she was also a professor of film. And she just, like, every weekend I go to her house and she would show me old films, Ingrid Bergman films and all the good old black and whites and everything, and a lot of weird art films, French stuff. Losing her was tough because I feel like she was like my deepest source for that.
1: Out of body is Meek both grieving her and bringing her back for one more conversation.
0: That's one of my favorite things about writing songs, is there's no rules and you can kind of create this fantasy world. I created this fantasy where my grandmother, I could communicate with her after she had passed. She was kind of reaching out to me through dreams and through the film of like watching an Ingrid Bergman film and Ingrid Bergman winking at me. And really it's like my grandmother's spirit kind of piercing through the screen. And just for the moment I was writing that song, it was comforting to feel that, you know, she was still communicating.

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2: Good afternoon. Skies have been partly sunny so far today across interior New York and New England with generally dry weather. We continue to track a front through southern New York and New England slowly where it will stall out. In the vicinity of the front, particularly south of I-90, we run the risk at a couple of pop-up showers and thunderstorms today, otherwise dry, and more sunshine in northern parts of the region. Either way, the combination of sun and clouds will lead to high temperatures in the lower to mid-80s through the afternoon. Still the risk of a shower or storm into the evening, then drying out overnight with partly cloudy skies, lows into the lower 60s with decreasing humidity. This will set us up for a beautiful weekend with high pressure building in from southern Canada. Humidity levels will be low, especially on Saturday, but really both days. And on Saturday, still some energy to pass through, so a mix of sun and clouds, lower to mid-80s, and then full sunshine, warm temperatures in the middle 80s for Sunday. As we get into the early part of next week, a large ridge of high pressure situated over the Mississippi Valley will build to the north and east and in our region. Temperatures will surge back into the middle and upper 80s with mostly sunny skies on Monday and then downright hot and humid with hazy sun on Tuesday in the lower and middle 90s. The next front will approach from the north for the middle of next week with a chance of showers and thunderstorms on Wednesday. This will cut the temperature back down to the mid-80s. Then behind this front, a mix of sun and clouds in the lower 80s on Thursday. For those traveling across the Northeast today, New York City, partly sunny with a chance of showers and thunderstorms in the upper 80s. Boston, mostly sunny, the chance of showers and storms, upper 80s. And in Buffalo, partly sunny with a chance of showers and thunderstorms in the lower 80s. Here are my latest regional forecasts for the Northern Adirondacks and Central and Northern Vermont. Also the Champlain Valley and Lake George area. A mix of sun and clouds today with scattered showers and thunderstorms and highs in the mid-80s. Partly cloudy tonight, lower 60s. For the Connecticut Valley and mid and lower Hudson Valley, also for the remainder of interior southern New England, a mix of sun and clouds today with a few scattered showers and storms and highs in the upper 80s. A few showers and storms tonight in the mid-60s. For the Northern Catskills and Mohawk Valley, west of Amsterdam. Also for the Southern Adirondacks. A mix of sun and clouds today, a few scattered showers and storms, and highs in the mid-80s. Partly cloudy tonight, lower 60s. For the Southern Catskills, Taconics, and Southern Berkshires. Also for the Litchfield Hills. A mix of sun and clouds today, with a few scattered showers and storms, and highs in the lower 80s. A few showers and storms tonight in the lower 60s. For the Greater Capital District, including Albany, Schenectady, and Troy. Also for the Saratoga area, east into southern Vermont and the Berkshires, north of I-90. A mix of sun and clouds today, a few scattered showers and storms with highs in the mid-80s. Partly cloudy tonight, lower 60s. Region-wide for tomorrow and Sunday, mostly sunny in the mid-80s. Mostly sunny, middle and upper 80s Monday. Hot and humid Tuesday, lower to mid-90s. A chance of thunderstorms Wednesday, mid-80s. And a mix of sun and clouds, lower 80s on Thursday. Have a great weekend. For WAMC, I'm News Channel 13 meteorologist Paul Cayano.
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1: 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Checking Wall Street, the Dow up 71 at 52,558 at the moment. NASDAQ up 45 at 26,252. And the S&P 500 up 14 at 7,557. Graham Irish will be along a little later on in this half hour to get you apprised as to Wall Street activity. It's Midday Magazine. Now time for the Capital Press Room.
4: I'm David Lombardo, and this is WCNY's The Capitol Press Room. In one of the closer votes this past legislative session, Democratic state lawmakers pushed through a bill responding to the linguistic needs of people reporting criminal activity but aren't necessarily proficient in English. The measure would set forth procedures for taking statements with the goal of getting an accurate interpretation. For more on the measure, we're joined by the bill's assembly sponsor, attorney and Queens Democrat Catalina Cruz. Well, let's talk about the need for this bill. Can you talk about the circumstances in the criminal system where you envision this language gap needing to be addressed?
5: You know, one of the things that's important for listeners and viewers to understand about this particular bill is that there's been this longstanding understanding, and frankly, it's the law, that when you step into court and you don't speak English, you're going to get an interpreter by law. But what happens before that? What happens when you are a complainant, when you are a victim of a crime, when you're a witness of a crime, and you provide information to law enforcement, and that information is later used to bring charges or to have someone end up in court? At those particular initial interactions, there's a requirement that someone be provided with a certified interpreter, or someone who can accurately translate or interpret whatever accusations, whatever statement you're giving, even if that statement is later used in court. And that has led to cases being overturned. I mean, it's one of the reasons why I couldn't understand why some of my Republican colleagues were opposing it. They're all about law enforcement and, you know, making sure they were protecting victims. And this bill actually would ensure that anyone who's being accused of a crime can't just get off simply because the person accusing them didn't speak the language and it was all of a sudden determined that the translation was inaccurate.
4: Well, how has law enforcement responded to this situation under the status quo? Because I have to imagine, especially in New York City, there are departments with officers who speak multiple languages and are probably brought into certain situations. And then upstate, there's probably more of a scramble when you have to address someone's needs if they're not proficient in English. So is there a sense of what's going on? Are there any formal arrangements in certain police departments, for example?
5: So in the city of New York, you know, there is a requirement that they have what's called an I speak this XYZ language card that is generally presented by an officer to someone when they're interacting and it's clear that they don't speak the language. There are contracts with interpreting agencies. They're able to pull out their phone, call an interpreter, and get somebody on the line right away. In upstate New York, it's a little bit more complicated. You know, I've been an attorney for 15 years, and I've heard horrible stories of ICE agents being used as interpreters, which right now is pretty problematic. You do not want someone who's a victim of a crime, whether they have status or not, is irrelevant at that point, to have to be in the presence of an ICE agent as an interpreter. And, you know, not every interaction is going to lead to a charge, but we want to make sure that if it does, we don't actually preclude people from getting justice simply because their main language isn't English. The other piece of this is that, if frankly, there's already many arrangements in bigger cities like New York City to have interpreting services. The piece is that they're not required to then have whatever has been translated be certified as accurate interpretation that can later be used in court. So yes, you're required to provide an interpreter. No, you're not required to certify that there's a accurate representation of the statement in order for it to then later be used in court.
4: What is the significance of that certification in your eyes?
5: You know, having worked with great and not so great interpreters in my career, I can tell you that it's a difference between someone making a statement that clearly can make out the facts of a crime and can lead to a charge and could lead to a conviction, and someone making a statement that is interpreted as being anything less than. And it deprives a victim of justice. It deprives our state of its duty to protect people. And frankly, it's xenophobic and racist. And we should be making sure that we are not precluding people from getting justice simply because their main language may not be English. And, you know, and it's also important for people to understand that it isn't just, oh, I don't speak English at all. There's people who speak a little bit of English. There's people who speak some English, but they might be more comfortable, especially at a time of heightened need, like after they've been a victim of a crime or they've witnessed a crime, where they're better able to communicate in their mother language.
4: So the bill talks about laying out two alternative procedures for taking statements from deponents with limited English proficiency. What are you looking to require if this bill becomes law?
5: I think the main thing is a certification. One is a certification that here's the statement in the native language and in the language of the deponent, and here's the English translation. And I, as the interpreter, I'm saying not only am I qualified to do the interpretation, but these two are accurate statements and can later be used. The second version of that is I'm only presenting an English version of the document, and I'm presenting an additional statement that says I've heard the statement, I'm certifying that I've interpreted, and this can later be used in court. And it's important to do that because you never know what the circumstances might be, and we want to make sure that we're providing our law enforcement agencies enough of a chance to do it either way and to make sure that they're able to meet the needs of the situation.
4: Well, before we move on, let me reintroduce you for listeners just joining us. I'm David Lombardo, and this is WCNY's The Capitol Press Room, and we're speaking with Assemblymember Catalina Cruz, a Queens Democrat. So right now, the state is required to provide various services in different languages in certain settings. Would you like to see police departments piggyback on that infrastructure in any way? I mean, is that an opportunity for some sort of shared services?
5: It would be ideal because there's already a system set up through the state. You know, the state began through an executive order of language access that I believe began with five main languages, and then it's now expanded to, I think, like the top seven or eight in the particular area. And it requires state agencies to translate documents and to translate those interactions with the public to those languages. There's contracts already there. There's money already there. So why not make it so that these localities can use some of those resources? In the city of New York and other bigger cities like Buffalo, and I'm sure Syracuse and other bigger cities, they already have many of these same systems. So I think it's a matter of making sure that we're utilizing existing systems to ensure that this law is carried out the way that we need it to be carried out.
4: Well, sticking with the implementation side of things, during the assembly debate, one of your GOP colleagues said he understood the need for the legislation, but questioned what the implementation would look like if the law enforcement entities around the state were trying to utilize more translators. For example, how would they go about paying for that? So is there anything that you think the state could do to ensure a smooth adoption of this measure? Or can this just be sort of an unfunded mandate from Albany?
5: You know, we love, what is it, the other side of the aisle loves to say that we love unfunded mandates. But I think there's already a system. There's already contracts. Many of these localities are already using them for non-law enforcement purposes. And so I think it's a matter, it's going to be a community to community decision. There's going to be districts and cities and counties where there is already a translation contract and system, and they could just be piggybacked for law enforcement. And there's others where there might need to be support from the state. I'm not close off to the idea of support from the state. I think as long as we are meeting the needs of New Yorkers, because these are New Yorkers, whether folks like it or not, these are New Yorkers. We need to make sure that it's being done the right way.
4: We've been having this conversation through the lens of the criminal court system. What about the civil side of things? Is this an issue that needs to be addressed as well? Or are there any sort of safeguards to ensure that someone who's not proficient in English can either defend a case or bring a case or be a witness in a case, for example?
5: So in those particular instances, it can be a little bit different. Once you get into court, there's always interpretation. But before that, it's going to be up to the private attorney working with the defendant or the plaintiff on a particular case to provide that. I mean, it would be, I think, a dream come true for a lot of private practitioners not to have to shell out additional money for an interpreter to make sure that their clients are getting their day in court in the way that they should. But right now in the private sector, it's up to the attorney and particular client before they get into court, and the court system provides it afterwards.
4: And in terms of the status quo on the criminal side of things, the statements that we've been talking about that, say, law enforcement might collect, has the court system weighed in at all on what is expected of police departments or the threshold that they want to see used in terms of what they'll consider from someone who might not be proficient in English?
5: There hasn't been a official weighing in. There's been court cases that have issued opinions about what would constitute enough of a misinterpretation, for lack of a better word, in order to overturn a case. It's one of the reasons we brought the legislation forward, to make sure that cases are not being overturned. If you're asking if the court system itself has said, yes, we like this bill, no, we don't like it, and here's what we need, they have not.
4: Well, finally, why aren't you worried about this mandate, having someone sign an affidavit attesting to the accuracy of their interpretation, having some sort of chilling effect? I mean, it might discourage that person who is going to rely on that high school Spanish from offering some sort of translation services that might be good, but maybe now they're going to be afraid to step up to the plate.
5: Well, it depends on who we're talking about. I don't think that it's the place of law enforcement to make an interpretation. I think they need to be doing the investigatory piece of whatever case is in front of them. But I think interpreting, unless it's an absolute emergency, I don't think it's their role. You know, if we're talking about, which is an example that was raised during the debate by one of my colleagues in the Republican Party, what happens in communities that are more rural and languages that are more obscure, if there's a cousin or a friend or someone that speaks the language, they could be used. If it's a language that's obscure, if there's nobody else available, that would still be allowed. They'd still have to sign that affidavit that says, I'm proficient in XYZ language, and this is an accurate interpretation in whatever one of the two versions that we discussed earlier.
4: Well, we've been speaking with Assemblymember Catalina Cruz. She is a Queens Democrat. Assemblymember, thank you so much for making the time.
5: Thank you so much for having me, David.
4: Support for the Capitol Press Room comes from O'Donnell & Associates, a public affairs firm providing strategic guidance to businesses and nonprofits on navigating policy and regulatory issues. 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
1: And we'll be back to Mr. Lombardo momentarily. The forecast for today, a mix of sun and clouds, a few scattered showers, maybe a thunderstorm in the mid-80s. Becoming partly cloudy tonight in the 60s, and then a mixture of sunshine and clouds again tomorrow, with highs once again in the mid-80s. 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Now back to Capitol Press Room.
4: I'm David Lombardo, and this is WCNY's The Capitol Press Room. Back in the spring, we heard from the State Farm Bureau about their opposition to legislation restricting the use of paraquat, a controversial herbicide that has been linked to Parkinson's disease and the use of which has been banned in multiple countries. To consider the merits of restrictions here in New York, we're joined by Zach Hardy, Senior State Government Relations Manager for the Michael J. Fox Foundation for Parkinson's Research. Welcome back to the show, Zach.
6: Thank you, David. Appreciate you having me on.
4: Well, according to the EPA, paraquat is highly toxic. One small sip can be, quote, fatal, and there is no antidote. At the same time, though, the EPA lays out usage guidelines for the safe usage of paraquat. So there's clearly a danger, but it sounds like it can be mitigated. What do you make of that balance?
6: So that's exactly right, David. Right now, the EPA has laid out quite a lengthy set of restrictions around paraquat and its usage, really geared to protect folks who are handling it. And that is primarily, really exclusively, farm workers. Mm-hmm. And while those are encouraging steps just in terms of their general day-to-day activities on farmland, we know through decades of research and science that paraquat is so good at what it does, which is being a toxic herbicide and killing weeds, that it has the ability to harm humans. And that's not just when it comes to the farm workers who are handling this. Even with all of their protective gear, we have concerns that that is enough to really protect them, but also how paraquat, the volatilization of it, how it can really spread beyond where it is being applied. Those are concerns that through those decades of research have really come to the forefront and posed more questions than answers in terms of whether or not this is the type of chemical that can be used safely and if the risks outweigh the dangers of it. And we strongly believe that that answer is no. And what the EPA has done for many years is just continue to restrict its use. Several years ago, they limited use on golf courses because there was a lot of research showing that areas that paraquat was applied to on golf courses, folks had higher incidences of certain diseases, including Parkinson's. So we see this as a slow rolling movement on the federal level in terms of the EPA continuing to chip away at where and when paraquat can be used. And really the only answer to fully ensure that it does not pose risk to public health is to ban it once and for all. Mm.
4: Well, the legislation that's floating around New York would make it illegal to sell or distribute paraquat starting in 2028. And it doesn't, though, lay out a plan for state environmental officials or scientists to do further testing. It basically just closes the door on the use of paraquat. Is there an argument to be made that if we are going to ban it, if we say there are too many questions right now, that we should explore further uses? I mean, is there a case to be made for additional research while there's a ban?
6: One could argue that there could be additional research, but what we would point to is that there already is a incredible amount of research to show just how dangerous paraquat is to public health, and in particular, its risks to an increased risk of developing Parkinson's disease. That includes everything from meta-analyses, you know, covering different studies and cases looking into this. And this is research dating back to the 90s. And there have been many instances where folks have asked for additional research. And what that research shows is nothing good about the use of paraquat. So we really do strongly stand behind available science and research that shows the dangers. We think it is to the point where lawmakers can look at that plethora of research and say, this is too dangerous to be utilized anywhere, and that we can use alternatives that are out there that can be effective, that are safe or more safe compared to paraquat, and don't have the kind of documented links to neurodegenerative diseases like Parkinson's disease. So that would be what we have to say about the current state of research. You know, for us, this has been an issue that for years, you know, Parkinson's advocates have talked about environmental risk factors because only 10 to 20% of Parkinson's cases are linked to genetics. So that leaves a really big question mark around where that other 80% or so of cases are really coming from. And we do believe that environmental risk factors are a part of what causes Parkinson's, and paraquat is one of the clearest examples through decades of research that show the use of a certain chemical and how it can lead to an increased risk of developing Parkinson's.
4: So while there are alternatives to paraquat and its herbicide functions, I've heard from the Farm Bureau that there are downsides to those as well. So if the state is going to restrict paraquat, is there a case to be made for the state also stepping in to help ease the burden of that transition, whether it's subsidies to cover the cost of weeds being manually removed or the lower yield that you might get from some of the other alternative deterrents to weeds? I mean, should the state be trying to smooth out any sort of transition away from paraquat?
6: It's an incredibly important consideration, David. You know, we absolutely recognize the importance of the work that farm workers do every day, and their livelihoods are built upon their farms and being able to produce their crops. So it's important to consider any effects of further regulation or banning certain chemicals. When it comes to paraquat, what we actually saw earlier this year in Vermont, which became the first state to ever ban paraquat statewide, is there was robust discussion amongst lawmakers and their constituents, and particularly stakeholders in the agricultural community, to talk about what that would look like and to make sure that they are involved in the legislative process, that this isn't coming as a surprise, that this isn't meant to, you know, gravely impact their ability to do their work. That's an important piece of this conversation. At the end of the day, I think this bill really represents a public health bill, first and foremost. And arguably, it is farm workers, despite all of the regulations and all of the steps they take to protect themselves when applying paraquat. It really is farm workers who are at the front line of potentially being exposed to this incredibly dangerous herbicide. So it is an important conversation. It's one that I encourage lawmakers to have with their constituents, because anytime that there is conversation about legislation, and particularly when it comes to regulating chemicals, or in this case, an herbicide like paraquat, it's important to hear from stakeholders. And I think compromise can come to where the agricultural community is understanding of a shift potentially in the availability of paraquat and what they can do to continue to have something that effectively controls their weeds.
4: Thinking about the Vermont restrictions, though, it's my understanding that farmers using paraquat on fruit-producing orchards, berries, and small fruit crops will have until 2030 to transition away from the controversial herbicide. So is there an argument to be made that New York's restrictions should have maybe a long

0: as 2028. Moving into 2027, the question is certainly open of whether lawmakers want to take a look at the specific language in terms of an implementation date. But I think, again, what Vermont showed was compromise. And what it showed was being able to look at the interests of all of the constituents that those lawmakers represented. And we were really pleased to be able to work with them on that effort. So I think it will be important once the legislature takes a look at this in 2027 to hear from different stakeholders. And I think there is a path ahead that prioritizes public health and also ensures that farm workers are able to continue to do their job.
1: And finally, the last time we talked was in 2024, and you were campaigning for the state to set up a Parkinson's disease registry. Where do things stand with that after the governor signed that bill in late 2024?
0: Yeah, so we are happy to report that the Department of Health has launched their dashboard for their Parkinson's disease registry. It is available on their website, and it includes really comprehensive data on county level statistics related to Parkinson's disease, statewide data available as well. It is a really incredible resource to see visually on a map what the different levels of incidence and prevalence are throughout the state of New York. And we are really pleased to have been able to work with the legislature and also earn the support of the governor to be able to get that project off the ground and have the Department of Health implement it as quickly as they did.
1: Well, we've been speaking with Zach Hardy. He's the Senior State Government Relations Manager for the Michael J. Fox Foundation for Parkinson's Research. Zach, thank you so much for making the time. Really appreciate it.
0: Appreciate it, David.
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4: During midday trading, the Dow Jones Industrial Average is up 96 points to 52,584. The Standard & Poor's 500 Index is up 10 points to 7,551, and the NASDAQ Composite is down 61 points to 26,157. The breadth of the market is positive, with 7 advancers for every 6 declining issues. The yield on the 10-year Treasury bond is down to 4.55%. Some of the most active stocks on the big board include Netflix, down $2.42 at $73.05, CarMax up $3.02 at $54.03, and Clorox up $2.87 at $95.94. In the overseas markets last night, London's FTSE 100 closed 0.2% higher. In Hong Kong, the Hang Seng rose 0.6%. 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
1: Unlike Shakespeare's comedy, George Balanchine's great ballet of A Midsummer Night's Dream is no talk and all dance. In 1966, the New York City Ballet performed this meeting of two artistic geniuses, three including the music of Felix Mendelssohn, to open the Saratoga Performing Arts Center. Wednesday night, NYCB began this year's brief Saratoga residency with Midsummer, a fitting celebration of SPAC's 60th anniversary. Balanchine compressed Shakespeare's story into the ballet's first act. Oberon, King of the Fairies, feuds with the Queen, Titania, over custody of a changeling child. He

0: anoints her eyes with a love potion from an exotic flower. Meanwhile, Puck, his fairy henchman, transforms Bottom, a rustic weaver with an ass's head, to make him a ridiculous love object for Titania. Puck also confounds four lovers by erroneously applying the potion to the men's eyes. Unlike in many ballets, Balanchine's comic business is genuinely funny and often poignant. Harrison Cole as Lysander plucks flowers upstage for Sarah Adams as Hermia, unaware that she is busy fighting off the advances of Jules Mabey as Demetrius. Alexa Maxwell's Helena, weeping over Demetrius, descends downstage and plucks a leaf to wipe her eyes, oblivious to Puck, who has courteously held it out for her. Unity Phalen as Titania expresses both erotic majesty and silliness as she falls for donkey-noddled Bottom, danced by Lars Nelson. To Mendelssohn's gorgeous nocturne, he partners her as any of us mortals might, stopping to scratch, distracted by sweet hay, his big stupid expression wondering, "How did I get here?" Daniel Ulbricht's Oberon displays astonishing footwork in Mendelssohn's Scherzo, skittering in entrechat like a stone skimming the water, then launching a flying exit backwards into the wings. In his SPAC Farewell as Puck, Taylor Stanley zooms and jetés, circling the world in 40 minutes. Their fairy minions include 25 local ballet students who dance up a storm. For the second act, Balanchine omitted Bottom and Company's farcically inept tragedy of Pyramus and Thisbe. Mendelssohn's famous wedding march introduces a divertissement of dances to his youthful spring symphony. The highlight comes in a slow pas de deux for Tyler Peck and Chun-Wei Chan, which climaxes with Chan transferring Peck, lying in a backbend on his right arm, in a fall forward onto his left arm while turning her to face him. The breathtaking moment symbolizes the mutual support and trust necessary for a successful marriage. Music director Andrew Litton had the orchestra in fine shape, but his tempos occasionally rushed things. Chan's floating lifts of Peck looked hurried, and in the choreography for the overture, usually a model of narrative clarity, the lovers' jealous squabbles sped by before we could read them. The divertissement's finale incorporates the three married couples into the dance, their expertise demonstrating their preparation not only for married responsibility, but also for the joys of the wedding night, anticipated by Emily Kipta's speedy fouettés as Theseus's bride, Hippolyta. At this moment, art and reality merge, as in the court masks of Shakespeare's time, when the king and his nobles would join the onstage dance. Similarly absorbed, we wonder whether we are dreaming the ballet or it is dreaming us. The ballet finally returns us to fairyland and clarifies our vision. After Oberon and Titania reconcile, fireflies on stage rival those outdoors at SPAC. Stanley's Puck summons the butterflies and magically rises into the air. He resembles the artist, the playwright or choreographer, who sees what fools we mortals are, but imagines what we might be. NYCB's A Midsummer Night's Dream returns Friday at 7:30 and Saturday at 2 p.m. For WAMC, this is Jay Rogoff in Saratoga Springs.
1: Jay Rogoff is poet laureate of Saratoga Springs and has written about dance for many years and for many publications. His most recent books are Loving in Truth and Becoming Poetry, both from LSU Press. The views expressed by WAMC commentators are solely those of the authors. They do not necessarily reflect the views of this station or its management. Final check of Wall Street here on Midday Magazine. The Dow up 139, 52,627. NASDAQ also in positive territory, up 58 at 26,265, and the S&P 500 up 17 at 7,560. A mix of sun and clouds in our forecast today, a few scattered showers, maybe a thunderstorm. Highs will be in the mid-80s for the most part, becoming partly cloudy tonight. Overnight lows should be in the 60s, and then a mix of sun and clouds tomorrow with highs in the mid-80s.

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OakwoodFriends.org. That's it for Midday Magazine. I'm Ray Graff in for Lucas Willard. Thanks to our producers, Andrew Waite and Andrew Pugliese, and to our engineer, Bailey Janes. 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
1: You might not think it now, but I was actually kind of a bookish kid. Divided my time fairly evenly between the library and various board game tournaments. In junior high, when everybody started playing basketball, I wanted to play basketball too. I started to feel left out. So I went to the library and I checked out a book entitled How to Play Basketball. So I was that kid.
2: 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True stories told before a live audience. I'm your host, Chloe Salmon. In this hour, amateur athletics, funerals, and getting healthy.
3: I started making the smoothie, and I put some kale and a cucumber. And then I thought, I really like grapefruit. 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And then I put the peel in as well. All right, here's what I would say about that. Don't do it.
2: 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Right after this.
4: Live from NPR News, I'm Lakshmi Singh. President Trump is refusing to sign a bipartisan affordability bill intended to lower the cost of housing and encourage more home construction. On social media, the Republican leader said he was protesting Congress's inability to pass a strict voter identification bill with the country well into midterm primary season. Trump had 10 days until today to sign or veto or allow the legislation to take effect at midnight without his signature. The administration has ousted the remaining leadership at the Election Assistance Commission. This leaves the independent agency in a precarious position heading into November's midterm elections. We have more from NPR's Ashley Lopez.
5: The White House says it has removed the last few commissioners of the Election Assistance Commission. This is an independent agency created in the wake of the 2000 presidential election, a close race plagued by administrative errors. The agency has since helped provide election officials with resources and has collected data about how elections went. The EAC was created to have four commissioners. At the beginning of this year, one Republican member abruptly resigned, and now another is also resigning. The agency's two Democratic members, however, were removed. Ashley Lopez, NPR News.
4: President Trump says Iran asked to keep negotiating an end to hostilities, and the U.S. agreed, but that the June ceasefire was over. He gave an update on social media today after three Qatari and Saudi commercial tankers came under fire this week and led to retaliatory strikes between the war rivals. Joseph Otell is a retired four-star general and served as commander of U.S. Central Command from 2016 to 2019. On NPR, Votel was asked if he believed Iran was willing to risk prolonged war with the U.S. to maintain control over the Strait of Hormuz.
6: I think that's a big takeaway out of just these last 72, 96 hours, that Iran is principally focused on permanent sovereign control of the Straits of Hormuz, and they are willing to accept the risk of large-scale conflict before they're willing to relinquish it.
4: Goldman Sachs is prohibiting employees from betting on prediction markets such as Polymarket and Kalshi. NPR's Bobby Allen reports on the latest investment firm to warn staff

0: against abusing confidential information.
1: Prediction markets offer betting on many topics involving finance, whether it's a company's quarterly earnings or what an analyst will say on an investor call or when a company will introduce a new service. The new rule from Goldman Sachs prohibits employees from placing bets on future outcomes related to finance, corporate America, elections, or geopolitics. It does allow for employees to wager on sports and entertainment. Billions of dollars are traded every week on prediction market sites, which are largely unregulated. Despite the new rule, Goldman Sachs CEO David Solomon said earlier this year that prediction markets were, quote, super interesting, and that he had met with prediction market executives over possible partnerships. Bobby Allen, NPR News.
0: It's NPR.
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0: from PRX. This is the Moth Radio Hour. I'm your host, Chloe Salmon. I love thinking up the themes for these episodes and finding stories that fit. But stories speak to us all differently, so why should I get to have all the fun of deciding what unites them? In this episode, you'll hear five wonderful tales. The theme? I'm staying out of it. You get to decide. What common threads do you hear? Maybe I'll tell you what my vote is at the end of the episode, and you'll have a chance to send yours into the Moth. But until then, I'm all ears. Our first story comes to us from Boston, where we partner with public radio station WBUR. Here's Harold Cox, live at the Moth.
1: It was a brilliant idea. At least I thought so. I was going to make a time-lapse photography video of me losing weight. I knew this was the right thing to do. So every day after breakfast, I made four photographs, one facing to the front, and then turned to the right, and then turned to the right, and then turned to the right. So I now had four photographs, and if you put a lot of them together, you would see me turning around kind of like a rotisserie chicken. So I was doing this because I had gained a lot of weight, and it was necessary for me to lose some. So my plan was that I was going to start drinking those god-awful green smoothies. I don't know why people drink that stuff, but I was going to drink them. And then secondly, I was going to ride my exercise bicycle, which, frankly, I'd been using to collect old clothes and lots of dust. And then thirdly, I was going to document this by making this photo exhibit, which would show me going around and around and around like this rotisserie chicken, and I would then be able to see myself get thinner, and I would have an Academy Award presentation. 3 weeks into this project, the bicycle was horrible because the problem is you go nowhere fast, and I wanted to get off of that thing. And then the green smoothies were really horrible. And I thought, well, maybe I could dress it up. So what I did was, I need to do something that will make this actually all right. I started making the smoothie, and I put some kale and a cucumber. And then I thought, you know, I really like grapefruit. So let's put some grapefruit in there. And then I put the peel in as well. All right, here's what I would say about that. Don't do it. It's really bad. First, it looks like something you shouldn't eat. And then secondly, it was really nasty. But then I continued to make the photographs because I just wanted to, you know, I could see myself going around and around and around. And it was really nice. So let's jump forward to a time when I had to go to Chicago for a presentation. This was a very important work presentation, and I'd made this PowerPoint that would accompany my presentation. I went to Chicago, and I was in the auditorium, just me and the audiovisual guy. I gave him the PowerPoint flash drive. You know where it's going. He made a mistake. And instead of putting up my brilliant PowerPoint, I looked up, and that was a picture of me. He had found one of those pictures, and my arms were stretched out, my legs were stretched out, naked. Because how else are you going to see the changes that I wanted to see in my body? So I'm having a panic moment, and I screamed to him, and I said, take that down, take that down. He pressed a button, and I started going around. So I'm going around in the circle, and there was a woman who came into the room. She screamed, and she went back out. I don't know who she was. I didn't go back and check because I need to make certain that we came, you know, we took this thing down. And he wasn't moving quite fast enough. So I went over and I just yanked all of the plugs out of the thing because I needed to stop this rotisserie of shame. He and I could not make eye contact the whole time. I went ahead and I had my presentation. I couldn't make eye contact with anybody in the audience. And then I got out of Chicago and I have actually never been back again. So what I have learned about freedom is that freedom is really when you let go of blunders. And when you learn about your last blunder. So I'm now at a place in my life where I need to lose some weight again. I am going to drink the smoothies. I am going to ride the bicycle. I am not going to take pictures.
0: That was Harold Cox. Originally from Texas, he currently lives in Massachusetts and is a university professor. He loves to tell stories about the simple and goofy things that have happened in his life. Luckily, he says, his life is full of simple and goofy things, as we just heard. I asked Harold if he has attempted a similar kind of fitness chronicle since then. His answer, LOL, I will never, ever do this again. Which, fair. To see a photo of Harold, fully clothed, head over to themoth.org.

0: Our next story was told by Desai in New York City, where WNYC is a media partner of The Moth. Here's Dee.
1: I grew up in China, went to college at a coastal city called Tianjin. Never heard of it? It's okay. Small town, 14 million population. I majored in pharmacy, minored in English. And when I was a senior, I was on track to come to the United States for a biochemistry PhD. A few weeks before graduation, I saw posters all over campus about a English talent competition hosted by local TV station. Now, Tianjin TV Network is the fourth largest network in China. And being on TV has been my dream since I was a little kid. My first stage was my crib at daycare. Storytelling during nap time, captive audience. Ever since I was five, every night during National Weather Channel, I would be standing by the TV and I would do the weather report to my entire family. I could recite all the cities. My grandpa was very proud. And this was May 2005. I was 21 years old. I knew in about 3 months, I was going to leave my home country, join an intense research program at America's most exciting city, Dallas, Texas. And I've heard the misery of a PhD scientist lifestyle. You spend days and nights working the lab. You're lonely, you're dedicated, and your life is filled with failures and frustrations until that one breakthrough, if ever. So I'm staring at these posters thinking, this is my last chance becoming a TV star. So I applied. See, this English talent competition is just like America's Got Talent. Dumb it down a few notches. And it's to showcase the talent of speaking English. There were a few hundred contestants. Preliminary quarterfinals were held in classrooms and movie theaters. And we had to jump through hoops like reading Shakespeare, reading poetry, group debate, sketch comedy. I was lucky. I got through the first few rounds. And there were 12 of us in the final. And the final took place at the TV station in the studio. There were room full of audience. And the competition will be broadcasted to the network. Meaning, whoever is watching this channel at home, they're going to see me on their TV. I was doing fine in the final. Middle of the pack, closer to the bottom. But the final program, the last section of the final, it was on improvised speech. Improvised speech, random topics on raffle tickets. I saw the other contestant got things like narrating a basketball game or giving a welcome remark to Australian ambassador. And then it was my turn, and my topic was to pick a random audience member and make a marriage proposal. I was 21 years old. My real majors are romance and boys. I learned English by binge-watching Friends. Making a marriage proposal, that's the only thing I can do. So I picked a cute boy from the audience. I went down one knee and words started to come out of my mouth. And they sounded good. And somehow in that moment, I became a Monica in Friends from the night where she was in that candlelight room. She was proposing to Chandler. So here I was on stage, one knee on the ground. I looked into the eyes of my future husband. All my life, I never thought I would be so lucky to fall in love with someone like you. With one glance, I see you and only you in the crowd. I was so into it, I started crying. And that cute boy, bless his heart, he teared up too. And he said yes. The crowd went crazy. They stood up and gave us a standing ovation. And I won the final. What came with an award was a job offer. The producer say, hey, you wanna work with us? We're actually starting a new show called East Meets West. It's about English culture, about Chinese culture. It's bilingual. It's for kids like you. It's for expats working in China. You wanna be with us for the summer? I was beyond excited. Before I realized it, I was already out on the field with a crew conducting interviews. And I noticed there were no makeup artists, no teleprompters, and absolutely no assistants. And yes, it was a 9-to-5 job, 5 a.m. to 9 p.m. And on most days, I ate breakfast, lunch, and dinner in the van, just stuffing food in my mouth while going through scripts with a producer, because we were a small show. Our budget was very tight. We got to pack everything in. It was not glamorous. It was actually stressful. The work was stressful, but it was very eye-opening. And the people were very good people. Kind and wholesome. I was this 21-year-old kid, but everybody took good care of me. They taught me so much, not just about TV production, but also about work ethics and sacrifices. End of that summer, the TV station offered me to stay for full time. That was a bittersweet moment. TV hosting was really fun, and I loved the people, but I've got other plans. I'm putting so much effort preparing for the PhD. I just can't let it go wasted. Yes, I wanted to have it all in life, but sometimes you have to make hard decisions. So, no, I did not become the Oprah of China. But I did get people to call me Dr. D for the rest of my life. Thank you.
0: D-Sai is an investment professional by day, a stand-up comedian by night, and a sailboat skipper if the wind on the Hudson is good. Whether it's for stand-up or storytelling, Dee brings her unique perspectives as an immigrant, a woman, and a badass. Besides the epic proposal that clinched her the win, Dee's favorite part of the competition was group sketch comedy. Her character died in the sketch, but ever the performer, she insisted on being given a set of angel wings so that she could still take center stage. All right, now that we're two stories in, do you have an idea for a theme that unites them? Well, you've got time, because we've got more to go. In a moment, a granddaughter and grandfather learn to love themselves, and a tennis doubles match heats up when the Moth Radio Hour continues.

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0: From PRX, this is the Moth Radio Hour. I'm Chloe Salmon. The theme of this episode is up to you. Two stories down, three to go. Do you have a top contender for a common thread? Let's see if it holds up. I'm rooting for you. Our next story is told by Mercedes Hesselroth, who shared it at a showcase in New York City for our community engagement program, which works with community organizations to help their members workshop and tell stories. Here's Mercedes, live at the Moth.
1: My tata had a reputation as a jokester. When I think of him, the first thing I remember is the twinkle in his eye. He regularly pulled pranks at his office and had a gregarious personality that couldn't be more different than mine. When he was growing up, the people in Cusco called him the boy who laughs, whereas I was chronically shy as a child, quiet, reserved. When I was 7 years old, my mother gifted me a bookmark with 10 ways to develop self-esteem because I had never developed the confidence that I sensed in my peers. I treated myself unkindly and didn't believe that I held any inherent value. So I chased gold stars and titles and achievements in order to search for external validation. But I never had to do anything to prove my value to my tata. He would lift me in the air and tell me I could be president of the United States if I wanted to. In 2019, my abuela, who we call La Mama, unexpectedly passed away, and my whole family was all hands on deck in Peru to be with her when she died and to manage logistics and to take care of my tata. They had been together for 72 years, and his whole world changed overnight. He didn't want to come back with us to the U.S. He was very patriotic and wanted to stay in Peru. He would rather be in charge of his own household than feel like a burden in somebody else's. We, of course, told him that loving him was not a burden, but he didn't believe us. After lots of disagreement, he reluctantly agreed to come back with us to America and stay with my aunt and uncle, even though he didn't speak English and didn't know anybody in the country except for our family. If their places had been reversed, my mom says that La Mama would have had her bags packed before we could even ask her. I remember her as independent and courageous, always going on adventures. In many ways, she was also the opposite of me. To this day, I wonder how I can come from people so strong and feel so small. But I could tell that in this situation, my tata needed more love and support than La Mama would have in order to keep going. On March 12th, 2020, I boarded a plane to Texas, and while I was getting on the flight, New York City shut down. What was supposed to be a week-long visit for my tata's 98th birthday turned into a surprise 6 weeks as air travel stopped and the world shifted under the pandemic. All the gold stars that I had been chasing, like academics and internships and job opportunities, disappeared overnight. My aunt was an essential worker, and my uncle was trapped in Peru, unable to get a flight back home during the lockdown. So I became my tata's primary caregiver and companion during this time. I would administer his medicine, remind him to wash his hands, and translate the news from the outside world. I was laser focused on him. I would hug him and whisper these affirmations in his ear that he never believed. I would say, Tata, eres precioso. Gracias, hija, por tus ojos que me ven así. Thank you for your eyes that view me this way. He felt like it was just my opinion. Tata, eres mi persona favorita en todo el mundo. Tú también. Tata, eres lindo, eres hermoso, eres bonito. He'd say, bonito es un pescadito. And it's true. Bonito is the word for pretty and for a type of fish. But I just wanted him to accept my love and accept the compliment. So one day I fired back, well, if you're a fish, then I'm a cow. And it wasn't the first time that I had called myself that. It was just one of many names and insults that I played on the tape in my head over and over in this swirl of negative self-talk. But it was the first time that I had said that out loud. And of course, my tata's hearing aids weren't working as usual. So he said, what did you say? Say it again. I'm a cow. He still couldn't hear me. Again, I leaned in closer. I'm a cow. I'm a cow. I had to say it louder and louder each time and feel it sink in deeper and deeper each time. And it didn't feel good to breathe life into those kinds of words. When Tata finally heard what I said, he replied, oh, of course that's not true. But that bad feeling stayed with me. And Tata had lots of bad feelings of his own. His hearing aids constantly broke. His eye medicine wouldn't always help his vision correctly. His legs were swollen and he was in lots of pain and had lots of memories. And one day he was far from the smiling man I knew. And he said, los viejitos no valen nada. Rapidito se van a la tumba. And he was saying that it wasn't worth it to be alive at his age, and he wished that he would just hurry up and die. And so I call my mom crying about what my tata has said. And instead of commiserating with me or comforting me, she goes, well, now you know how I feel. Because my whole life, she has heard me call myself things like ugly, stupid. And this moment was like a mirror where I could see that I just wanted my tata to feel loved. I wanted him to know that his life had value, and I wanted my love to keep him alive. And it was hard to believe it, but other people like my mom also wanted the same thing for me. In April, when flights came back, I hugged my tata goodbye for what I didn't know would be the last time. I held his hand and told him every affirmation I could think of at once. Tata, eres precioso, eres mi persona favorita, eres creado de Dios, te quiero mucho, eres mi héroe. And he squeezed his eyes shut and shook his head like he couldn't carry all that love inside him. And so in this process of caring for my tata toward the end of his life, I learned that you have to be able to accept love from others. But along with that, you also have to accept love from yourself. This process is still ongoing for me. It's a work in progress, and some days are better than others. But I hope that Tata is dancing with La Mama again, and that he finally now knows how much we all love him.
2: That was Mercedes Hesselroth. She is a Peruvian-American writer based in New York. Like I mentioned, Mercedes came to the Moth through a workshop with our community engagement program. This one was with I'll Go First, a nonprofit that uses the power of storytelling and advocacy to foster resilience and promote healing for people affected by trauma around the world. Looking back, Mercedes is grateful for the time she got to spend with her tata at the end of his life. In the uncertainty of COVID, she was thankful to be able to just be present with him, to sit with him, and to hug him. To see a photo of Mercedes and her tata, head over to themoth.org.

0: Have you come up with a theme or themes for you overachievers for this hour yet? Let's see if it applies to our next story, which was told by Tim Lopez at a Story Slam, also in New York City, where WNYC is a media partner of The Mob. Here's Tim.
1: All right, so it was my freshman year of college, and I was standing on center court at UCLA's fabled Arthur Ashe Tennis Center, where every year the top pros would come and play in the Mercedes-Benz Invitational in front of thousands of fans. But in that moment, the stadium was empty, except for me and my friends Lance, Paul, and Evan. And that night, we took part in what has to be the most amazing, greatest two-on-two doubles amateur tennis game of all time. Now, the teams were chosen at random. It was Lance and Paul versus me and Evan. And this was problematic for a couple of reasons. One was that Evan and I hated each other. We were frenemies before the term even existed. And this was because we were kind of cut from the same cloth, as it were. We were both garrulous, borderline emotionally unstable people who love being the center of attention. When we all got together, we both thought we were the smartest, funniest person in the room. And we would get into these fights about seemingly innocuous shit that would blow up into these terrible arguments that would never end because neither one of us would ever back down. So the second reason was kind of more of a tactical one. Even though none of the four of us had played any serious or even semi-serious tennis, Lance and Paul were kind of naturally athletic guys, you know, the kind of guys that just could jump into any sport or any game at any time and make a positive contribution right away. Evan was played baseball in high school, varsity baseball, where he developed a reputation as a talented player but also a complete and total head case. He was known for beating as many players as he would strike out, which in fairness was kind of a lot. So he was kind of like, you know, a lot of power but no control. And then there was me. You might not think it now, but I was actually kind of a bookish kid. Divided my time fairly evenly between the library and various board game tournaments. In junior high, when everybody started playing basketball, I wanted to play basketball too. I started to feel left out. So I went to the library and I checked out a book entitled How to Play Basketball. So I was that kid. I wasn't exactly very athletically inclined. So it was a bit of a mismatch on paper. As we started to play, the game unfolded, it kind of went that direction. They dispatched us handily in the first set, 6-2, and even easier in the second set, 6-1. And I kind of got to the point where they were like, hey, are you sure you guys don't want to like switch teams and make it more fair? And we were like, no. And they promptly went out in the third set to a 5-0 lead. Now, at that point, Evan and I were in total meltdown mode. We were screaming at each other. We were hurling obscenities, often while the ball was in play. After missed points or, you know, unforced errors, we would berate each other on our shortcomings as both tennis partners and as human beings. And the whole thing was just kind of unraveling very rapidly. And I think that they felt bad for us because they kind of took their feet off the gas a little bit and they allowed us to kind of claw back into the game. So, you know, we won one game and then two and then three. And then before you knew it, it was 5-5. And at that point, I know they weren't taking their foot off the gas anymore because I saw Lance look over to Paul. And he will deny this to this day, but he said, it's time to get down to business. And they touched rackets kind of like, yeah, let's do this. But Evan and I were kind of dialed in and we kind of figured something out even though we weren't really conscious of it. And at this point, you know, the thing that had driven us apart, which was our respective refusal to back down, was actually pointed in the same direction. So we ended up winning that set and staving off elimination 7-5. Now, in the pivotal fourth set, something magical started to happen. Evan and I started to cooperate. And so, you know, he was playing in the front and I was playing in the back, which is, of course, the way you're supposed to play doubles tennis. But what was even more astonishing was what was happening between us personally. We stopped communicating verbally. We actually stopped talking. And what we did was we started communicating more kinesthetically, more with gestures and facial expressions and body language. And to this day, Lance and Paul say it's the longest time they've ever seen either one of us not say a word. And so we ended up winning the fourth set again by the score of 7-5. Now, the fifth set was, and I do not use this term lightly, amazeballs. We, And after a long, intense battle, we found ourselves a game. We had match point, and it was their serve. And Lance, southpaw, served, screaming rocket right to my side of the court. I returned it. Paul, wily as he was, went over and got it, hit another shot right at Evan, who was waiting at the net, sliced the volley down over, forcing Lance out to his right. He was able to pop it up. Terrible lob. Evan camped under it and was waiting for it and just smoked this shot right down the center of the court. But Paul, again wily, was waiting for it and returned it to my side of the court. But I was waiting for that. I waited, held back on it, hit a screaming liner right down the sideline. Winner. Game, set, match. It was like a dam of emotion to burst. We immediately started screaming, yelling. We ran to each other. We hugged. We did this dance. It was totally spontaneous. It seemed choreographed, but like so wasn't. And basically carried each other off the court into glory. And looking back on it now, you know, I can see this is a turning point in our friendship, in our relationship. Because after that point, you know, shortly after that game, within a matter of months, we became inseparable. And, you know, we end up, to this day, he's one of my best friends of all time. And I know that it was because of that day when we realized that the only thing we hated more than each other was losing. So, thank you very much.
0: Tim Lopez is a storyteller, national park ranger, and Jeopardy champion based in Southern California. He says he's an extremely amateur athlete, and he approaches competition with the same energy he brings to all of life's pursuits. Enthusiastic, if not always graceful. Tim says he's cooled it with the competitiveness as he's gotten older. But he also wants to get into pickleball, so maybe we wait and see if that cutthroat spirit rears its head again. And since he and Evan are still very good friends over a decade later, it could be an opportunity for them to team up once again and relive that tennis glory. All right, folks, one story left, and then it's time to decide, what's your theme for this episode? In a moment, a story that takes us from Iowa to Cameroon, when the Moth Radio Hour continues.

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2: From PRX, this is the Moth Radio Hour. I'm Chloe Salmon. In this episode, I'm challenging you to come up with your own theme that connects these stories. So far, we've heard about a humiliating tech malfunction, a Chinese reality TV competition, a grandfather, and a tennis match for the ages. They've taken us to very different places, but I bet you found something that they all have in common. Our final storyteller takes us across the globe to Cameroon. Akwi Inji told it at a main stage in New York City, where we partnered with Greenwood Cemetery. Here she is, live at the Moth.
3: Dad died unexpectedly of cancer in the summer of 2021. My seven siblings and I were living all over the world at the time, and we found ourselves scrambling in two fast-paced warp speed weeks to apply for emergency visas, book flights, hope the visas were approved in time, begin funeral planning from afar, and then prepare for takeoff to Cameroon, where we were all from. Everything happened so suddenly that I didn't really have a chance to process what had happened until I was packing my luggage for the trip. It was July, and I thought about Mom and Dad. They met in 1978 when they were both going to school in Iowa. They got married, they had me, Dad got his PhD, and then we hightailed it to Cameroon, where Dad was from. And where he was actually quite powerful, because of the political work that he did, he was a voice of authority that people not only in the country but in different parts of the world respected and also adored. So I lived with Dad in Cameroon until I was about 8 years old, and then my mom and I moved back here to the States. Dad stayed there. And as I was growing up, Dad and I worked together on trying to maintain a transatlantic relationship, but we disagreed on just about everything. And so by the time I was a sophomore in college, Dad wanted me to be an attorney. I wanted to be an artist. We couldn't see eye to eye. We had an argument about it. We stopped talking to each other. And then years of silence went by. By the time he passed away, he and I hadn't spoken to each other in more than 20 years. And I was thinking about that with so much remorse and regret as I was packing. I stacked a set of T-shirts into the suitcase. I stuffed a set of tennis shoes there. I rolled up a pair of socks and stuffed those into a pair of hiking boots. And those hiking boots were brown Timberlands of the 1990s. I'd taken them with me on every solo hiking trip I'd been on throughout my entire adulthood. They'd taken me through Mexico, Sedona, Hawaii, all of the rocky patches in life, literally and figuratively. And as I was packing them, my memory was jogged. I realized that I purchased those boots the exact year that Dad and I had stopped talking to each other. And I bought them because they reminded me of a pair of boots Dad had owned when I lived with him in Cameroon. His were the vintage suede brown hiking boots with the red shoelaces. I bought mine because even though he and I had stopped talking to each other, I wanted something that would make me feel close to him, remind me that he was still in my life. So I put those in the suitcase, I zipped it up, and then I flew Cedar Rapids, Chicago, D.C., Brussels, Yaoundé, Douala. I arrived in the airport in Douala, and my oldest brother, Gert, was there to welcome me there. And we stacked my suitcases into the back of a 1980s Toyota Highlander. Now, it seems like everybody in Cameroon has some sort of beat-up vintage SUV, because the terrain in Cameroon is really rugged, and it's even mountainous in some regions. Everybody in Cameroon also knows that at that time, it was really dangerous to travel throughout the country due to political unrest and rebel groups that had emerged throughout the country. But despite all of that, Gert and I had no problems getting from the airport to the family home in Chang. It was a six-hour drive. When we arrived in Chang, I was ushered through the gates that were my father's, through the kitchen that was my father's, and into the living room that was my father's. They'd set up an altar for him. There were candles, there was a Bible, and above all of that, there was a framed portrait of Dad, larger than life, just as he would have wanted. There were the twinkling eyes of my childhood, that compassionate and warm smile. This was the man that everyone loved. Word quickly spread that all of Ajaga Enji's children had arrived. And so guests streamed in from all over the country to offer their condolences in person, and they brought with them huge thermoses of food. The home was filled with warmth and the aroma of fried plantains, groundnut soup, cocoa yams, fufu, and chin-chin. It was also filled with laughter. It was a strange combination of grief and joyful reunion. In the weeks that followed, I spent my days working with my siblings to plan for Dad's many celebrations of life and the funeral and burial that would eventually take place in a little tiny village called Tugi. And Tugi is where Dad was born. For Cameroonians, it's important that you're buried where you're born. It's a matter of being connected to your ancestry, your lineage, the earth, and most importantly, it's a matter of eternal peace. It's your best chance at eternal peace. And during the nights, I spent my time bonding with my siblings over board games and movies and karaoke to, of all things, The Sound of Music. Yeah. There is video evidence of us doe-a-deering our way into the night. And then some nights, I chose to just walk around through my dad's massive property alone, room to room, trying to better understand who this man was through the things that he had left behind. One night, I locked myself into his office. That's where he spent most of his time. And it was a huge office. On one of the walls in the office, it was just nothing but photos. Family photos from when I was a kid. And one of the photos was of him and my mom on their wedding day. And she's in her light yellow dress and he's in his Cameroonian attire. And they're smiling and they're happy. And then all of the other photos were from our first family portrait session together. And above all of those photos, he had titled this gallery, The Glorious Past. I just sat on the floor and I sobbed. And I poured myself glass after glass after glass of wine. As I looked through all of these photos and photo albums and read the letters that he had left behind, there was evidence all around me that he had loved me. And I was experiencing such a moment of yearning and learning all at once. And then came the night that we were all scheduled to depart

stacking suitcases in the backs of all of those SUVs, my siblings and I were sort of at a standstill in the kitchen. We were supposed to depart at 2 a.m. It was 11 p.m., but we had done nothing because we had not yet talked about the elephant in the room. And that was that this particular part of Cameroon that we would have to traverse was the most dangerous. And so my uncle Rambo, nicknamed Rambo for reasons you can imagine, and my brother Gert, they called a sibling meeting, and we all huddled together around the kitchen table. And Uncle Rambo's also the resident expert of the rebel groups. And he says, we need to understand the real danger. They don't just kidnap and hold for ransom. They rape. They murder. The danger is real. It is not myth. It is not hearsay. And we needed to be prepared for that. And then he also reminds us that because we are all siblings together and we are children of a very high-profile person, we are making a large and lucrative target. And we are making a target potentially of the entire caravan. And most importantly, we are potentially compromising the possibility of getting Dad all the way to Tugi for his burial. This was a lot. I understood what Gert and Rambo were saying. We each had a decision to make. So Gert looked at me and he asked if I was willing to make that trek. And I thought about my dad. I'd hoped that I could be at least with him through this part, the very end, in ways that I had not been with him throughout his life. And I thought about the fact that this is exactly the part of the journey that I had packed my hiking boots for. But I also thought about my own kids. And I wanted to make it home safely to them. And so I shook my head no. I couldn't risk it. And the rest of my siblings, they followed suit. And I felt both relief and guilt. But then the next few minutes were very hurried minutes of people who were now able to take the places that were supposed to have been ours. And also what happened is those items that we had each packed for this part of the journey, we were suddenly handing off to the people who were now taking our places. And it's important for you to know that in Cameroon, when you loan somebody something, like somebody says, hey, do you have a t-shirt I can borrow? And you say, yes, but you know you're not getting that t-shirt back. It's just a culture of giving, and everyone's okay with that. So my sister gifted Uncle Rambo the machetes that she'd packed in her checked luggage. My brother gifted a cousin a sweater. And then my Auntie Helen, it was determined that she needed a more appropriate set of footwear than the flip-flops that she was wearing. And so she asked if she could use the tennis shoes that I had at the front door. And I said, absolutely. And she tried the tennis shoes on, and they were too tight. And so she looked at me and she said, do you have anything else that I could try? I thought about those hiking boots. I had not been ready to give them up, certainly not permanently, but I looked at her and I said, absolutely, I have something else that you can try. And I walked back to the back of the house, to the bedroom, and I fished the boots out of my luggage. And as I walked back to the kitchen, I crossed my fingers and I hoped that they didn't fit her. I handed the boots to Auntie Helen. She tried them on. She smiled. They fit. These were good boots, y'all. She could feel it. We hugged, and she joined the caravan wearing my boots. And then the next couple of minutes were hurried goodbyes that I was saying to family members that I hadn't seen in decades and would maybe never see again. Now, those of us who stayed behind, we went to bed, but I couldn't fall asleep. I was thinking about those boots. How they'd gotten me through so much in life. All of those rocky patches. And I realized actually all of those rocky patches in life were the kinds of experiences that other people who knew Dad would have called on him for support through. And I hadn't done that. And that made me realize that actually those boots were precisely the thing that I was supposed to send to take Dad to Tugi. So in the following hours, we received updates about the caravan. They'd made it to the halfway point. And then a few hours later, we received another update. They did see the rebel groups along the way, so we had absolutely made the right decision, and I felt better about that.
And then eventually they actually

0: actually hit their own rocky patch, which was a mudslide. And the SUVs got caught in the mud, and we received a photo of family members pushing the SUVs out of the mud, and in that photo, there was my Auntie Helen, and on her feet were the boots. And then the following day, we received video footage. They'd made it successfully to Tugi, and in that video, there were hundreds of villagers dancing and singing, celebrating Dad's return home. And there were the colors of Cameroon. There was the reds and the greens and the yellows. And there was a grandmother that I'd never met. And there was Uncle Rambo. And there was Auntie Helen. And on her feet were the boots that had made their way home to bury a father. Thank you.
1: That was Akwi Ngi. She's an artist who lives at the intersection of communication and creativity. She most recently led communications for public school districts in Iowa before focusing on art full-time through Akwi Ngi Design Studio, where she creates abstract paintings inspired by nature. I asked Akwi what her favorite thing about her dad was. She said it was his unwavering desire to see others thrive. And his smile. He had an amazing smile that truly made his eyes sparkle. If you'd like to see that smile, you can head over to themoth.org to take a look at some photos of Akwi and her father, Ajaga Ngi. All right, everyone. I am so curious to know what theme you settled on after hearing the stories. I bet it's just perfect. Just so you don't think that I'm shirking my responsibilities as a Radio Hour host, I did come up with a couple of contenders myself. Reckonings and self-image. Did we match up? Let us know if so, and what your own theme was if not, by hitting us up on social media at Moth Stories. That's it for this episode. Thank you to our storytellers for sharing with us, and to you for listening and theming. We hope you'll join us next time.

0: This episode of The Moth Radio Hour was produced by me, Jay Allison, and Chloe Salmon, who also hosted and directed the stories in the show, along with Michelle Jalowski. Co-producer is Vicki Merrick, associate producer Emily Couch, additional community engagement program coaching by Tishelle Gabriel, Juan Rodriguez, and Devin Sandiford. The Moth's leadership team includes Sarah Haberman, Christina Norman, Sarah Austin-Jeunesse, Jennifer Hickson, Jordan Cardinale, Kate Tellers, Marina Cluche, Suzanne Russ, Sarah Jane Johnson, and Patricia Urena. Moth stories are true as remembered and affirmed by the storytellers. Our theme music is by The Drift. Other music in this hour from Duke Levine, Gaucho, Vincent Peirani, and Emile Parisien, Los Marachucos, and Matthew Halsall. 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
1: Good afternoon. The time is 2 o'clock. Welcome to Vox Pop on this Food Friday, July 10th. I'm Ray Graff. Time for a little flower hour, boys and girls. We welcome back author, historian, educator, baker, Amy Halloran. What's the occasion? You never need one when Amy Halloran comes a knocking. If you have a question about flour or grain, old bakeries in the region, she brought bags of malt, right? It's malt. And she's going to make me smell it. It'll be an interesting radio moment. The number here is 800-348-2551. 1-800-348-2551. You can also email voxpop at wamc.org. You want to talk about grains and flowers? This is your chance. 800-348-2551. It's an hour of flower power with Amy Halloran. Comes right up after the news.
2: Live from NPR News, I'm Lakshmi Singh. President Trump says he has agreed to resume talks with Iran. But as NPR's Frank Ordonez tells us, the president says he told the Iranians the ceasefire is over.
3: President Trump says Iran's leaders reached out to his team asking to continue talks and that they've agreed to do so. But he says in a Truth Social post that the U.S. has stated to them, quote, in no uncertain terms, that the ceasefire is over. The U.S. and Iran have been trading significant strikes over the last few days, raising concerns about whether the two sides would be able to reach a final deal to end the war. Trump, who just returned to Washington from the NATO summit in Turkey, warned that more strikes were coming in retribution for Iranian strikes on ships sailing through the Strait of Hormuz. But he also insisted that the U.S. would not be returning to full-scale warfare with Iran. Franco Ordonez, NPR News. The White House.
2: The family of Nolan Wells, the 18-year-old student athlete found dead on a barrier island off Mississippi's coast after the 4th of July weekend, is demanding transparency in the investigation into her son's unexplained death. They have retained civil rights attorney Ben Crump.
4: The family has distrust of the Mississippi law enforcement officials giving them a fair investigation where their black son ended up dead after going out on a boat with three young white men.
2: Crump joining Wells' family at a news conference today. A new study published in JAMA finds that the number of people who died at the hands of law enforcement increased significantly in recent decades. NPR's Ritu Chatterjee reports young black males had the highest mortality rate of all groups.
5: The researchers used mortality files from the CDC's National Center for Health Statistics. They found that there had been nearly 12,000 deaths caused by law enforcement officers between 2003 and 2024. That included 270 children. Annual deaths of adults at the hands of law enforcement more than doubled in that time period. For children aged 17 and under, the annual deaths jumped by nearly five times, from 8 to 37. Nearly 90% of all deaths were caused by firearms. However, the researchers note that deaths by law enforcement are underreported and their analysis may be underestimating the real toll. Ritu Chatterjee, NPR News.
2: A man was partially sucked out of a plane's cabin window midair, according to local media reports in Greece. Happened on a flight operated by Malta Air, a subsidiary of Ryanair that had taken off today from Thessaloniki, Greece, to Germany. Ryanair said in a statement that a window dislodged, no word on how. However, the carrier did not immediately confirm reports about a 61-year-old man's close call on the flight. You're listening to NPR News.
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8: This is WAMC News. I'm Sejina Shrestha. Massachusetts will be receiving $1.3 million from a multi-state settlement with CVS Pharmacy over allegations that the company knowingly admitted false claims to MassHealth and other government health care programs. The settlement will resolve allegations that the pharmacy company knowingly overdispensed insulin pens and improperly obtained reimbursements from January 2010 to December 2020. CVS has admitted and accepted full responsibility. The multi-state settlement totals $36.5 million for 35 states, including Connecticut, Michigan, and New Hampshire. Governor Kathy Hochul has said the state will likely opt in to a new federal tax credit program aimed at expanding school choice. But critics, including teachers' unions and public school officials, say the program is a Trojan horse to fund private education with public dollars. Samuel King with the New York Public News Network reports they're pushing the governor to reconsider. Oh, apologies about that. It seems like our spot is not playing. On to the weather. It's mostly cloudy today. Highs in the lower 80s. Mostly cloudy in the evening, then becoming partly cloudy. Lows in the mid-60s. Mostly sunny tomorrow. Highs in the lower 80s. And on Wall Street, at last check, the Dow Jones is up 169 points to 52,655. The S&P is up 25 points to 7,569. And the NASDAQ is up 69 points to 26,278. It's 75 in Big Moose, New York, 82 in Amherst, Massachusetts, 80 in Bennington, Vermont, and 84 in Albany, New York. For WAMC News, I'm Sejina Shrestha.
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1: Hello again. Welcome back to Vox Pop, WAMC's live afternoon call-in talk show. I'm Ray Graff. It's Food Friday. And you know what? It's always a great Food Friday when we can welcome a Hall of Famer. Amy Halloran is here, writer, activist, baker. She harbors a deep interest in the history of old bakeries in our region. She works with museums, pestering Kathy Sheehan over at the Hart Clewitt Museum regularly. She's also the author of the new Bread Basket. She is one of our favorite guests here, and I try to keep her appearances on the show very loosely framed. I never really know what we're going to talk about or where she wants to take us. 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Amy Halloran, welcome back, friend.
9: Thank you, Ray.
1: What's happening in Amy world?
9: Well, I just opened up, published an exhibit over at Hart Clewitt called Barley Wanted, Farming Beer in Rensselaer County.
1: Wow. Now, you were working on this for a while, right?
9: Oh, yeah. Everything takes forever.
1: How long did this one take you to whip together?
9: Oh, I've been working on that at least since the beginning of the year.
1: Yeah.
9: Yeah.
1: Well, and so tell me about it.
9: So, we start with the arrival of the Dutch in
1: 1609.
9: Yes. And because at the time, potable water was treated by alcohol.
1: Sure.
9: With alcohol, or yes. That's how you made potable water.
1: And it still works today.
9: Yeah. For your purity's sake, yeah.
1: Right.
9: And so I talked to a lot of people to try to understand what the heck I was looking for, because you know I focus on bread.
1: Right.
9: And so, I mean, There's a big argument about which came first, beer or bread. Was it a porridge that sat out in the sun, and did that ferment and become beer, or did it become bread? So they've always been very well tied together, and it allowed me to talk about how important grains were to the foundation of the economy around here.
1: Right.
9: And especially in Troy.
1: So when the Dutch came, what did they have to work with? The Dutch like good beer. What did they have to work with to make beer?
9: Well, they brought their own beer, and they brought over brewers with malt, because, you know, you need malt. You need malted wheat or barley, because malting is a sprouting process that cracks open the grain kernel and gives the fermentation process access to the sugars,
1: okay,
9: to the fermentable sugars. So you basically, malting is you soak it to trick the kernels into starting to grow, and then you drain it, and then you spread it out. Historically, it was spread on floors, and you let these grains grow to rootlets.
1: Okay.
9: And people would shovel those floors, and they were huge. Looking at maps in Troy, we're talking later that I get to see the maps that have the footprint. And I spoke to another grain writer. He focuses on the alcohol
1: more than
9: side.
1: One? Wait,
9: yes, I felt it was great to meet my parallel in the alcohol world. His name is Gabe Toth, and he wrote a book about the craft of malting. And he explained to me, I showed him a map of Troy from 1904. I said, look at these malt houses here, because there's a couple of malt houses near where the Italian community center, one served Stanton Brewing, the other was a malt house for Kennedy and Murphy. And he was able to look at the buildings and suggest how the grain would have entered and been used, and the equipment that would have gone into the whole flow of it.
1: Wow.
9: Yeah, it was really, really fun just to try to, and then to learn how to distill that down into a few panels on the wall. That's a tall order.
1: Did you do all your own artwork?
9: I do none of my own artwork.
1: No, but no. Presumably there's
9: a picture
1: or two, right?
9: I got my cartoonist.
1: Really?
9: No. What I did was, with the help of Kathy and other people, Gary Brown from Brown's Brewing, we gathered, we borrowed materials from the Hudson Mohawk Industrial Gateway and Burden Museum, which has a pretty good collection of Troy beer materials. And we have, you know, Fitzgerald's tray and, different bottles. My favorite bottle, has a picture of, he looks like he's an angel, like, but also a baker. He's got a cap on. I don't know this
1: How
9: guy.
1: How old is this bottle?
9: That bottle is turn of the century.
1: Okay.
9: Yeah, yeah. And it's, there's so many great visuals, Ray. One of the greatest things that came to be a part of this, got me going, I can't get off.
1: All right, it's fine.
9: Is a prohibition letter from 1910. So this letter was written by E.J. Filio, F-I-L-I-E-A-U, and he was the president of the Prohibition Party and the chairman of the local Prohibition Party. And he says, my fellow prohibitionists, and calling on everyone to come to a meeting at the King's Hall or Prohibition Club, and, you know, let's be soldiers in the right army and get to work.
1: You know, I don't know, was it you I was talking with about this on a previous show, or was it Kathy Sheehan? But this was a big deal at that time.
9: That was Kathy. I have only begun to understand how big temperance was in terms of everything. It's foundational for, you know, feminism, suffragettes, you know, early social reform. It was part of early social reforms of, you know, as we boiled ourselves into a country, there was a lot of objection to that alcohol being the only thing that you could drink. There were even fountains, Ray.
1: But so, to be fair, they in the day, you really probably didn't want to drink the Hudson water, and that's why they made beer, and that's why they made, even for kids, small beer.
9: Yes.
1: Which is amazing.
9: Exactly. Exactly.
1: By the way, how do we get on beer? Oh, it's because of your
9: because
1: museum.
9: Because of the exhibit.
1: Yeah,
9: and
1: right.
9: Barley malt
1: right.
9: is the featured ingredient in today's treats, which are all crackers.
1: Oh, you brought treats. What'd you bring?
9: I brought some digestive biscuits
1: that
9: are made with oats and rye and two different kinds of barley malt. One that's smoked to a chocolate.
1: Okay.
9: And then one that's roasted to a chocolate and another that's a very, very smoky malt.
1: So those are digestive biscuits. I'm feeling a bit dyspeptic myself right now. So what's the medicinal property of that?
9: It's they help with your digestion.
1: In what way? Can you help me?
9: Power of suggestion.
1: Oh, fine. Yeah, you're probably right. Amy Halloran is our guest today. And as usual, we are all over the place. 800-348-2551. Ostensibly, it's the flower hour. You want to talk about grain and malt and baking and bakeries? Feel free. Otherwise, we're just going to shoot the breeze here. We do have an email at voxpop@wamc.org. Before we get back to your treats, Paul in Malta wants to know, is quinoa a grain? Where and how has it grown, and why is it now everywhere? A few years ago, no one heard of it. Now it's everywhere, including on my plate instead of rice. Is it really good for you, or is it just a shift in trends? And that's from Paul in Malta.
9: All of the above.
1: Really?
9: So, quinoa is what they call a pseudo-cereal. A cereal, or grain, a true grain, is the seed of a plant that's in the grass family.
1: Okay.
9: So quinoa and amaranth, they're not in the grass family. And they, by the way, rice is in the grass family, oats, rye, barley, all that kind of
1: stuff.
9: All right. So quinoa is native to Central or South America, and it became quite a phenomena. So it is a so-called ancient grain. Ancient grains is not a scientific classification. It's a marketing neighborhood. It's a classification, okay. For the ease of talking about it. And it is there are a number of very old grains. And that's one of them. It does have a heck of a lot of protein.
1: Yeah.
9: It is everywhere. It's hard. There's a lot of agricultural trials to try to get to grow it in different places in America. And there were even some trials in New York State, and I didn't keep track of them. So I don't know that anyone is actually growing quinoa in New York State.
1: What would be the problem?
9: Oh, it's just a very, very different climate and season that it needs.
1: Right.
9: Yeah.
1: Our guest today is Amy Halloran. It is the flower hour for the most part. 800-348-2551 is the number. We're going to take a break here, and then we're going to try a few treats. And then, there's 45 minutes to go. Who knows where we'll be by the end?

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1: 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Amy Halloran is our guest. And you said, oh, let's talk about the train again. What are you talking about?
2: Well, one of my favorite little nuggets of knowledge about advertising history is that when the Quaker Company became a thing,
1: right.
2: The Quaker was a group of Ohio oat farmers who decided to put the face of a Quaker on a circular tube,
1: right,
2: and identify their oats to distinguish it from the stuff that's just in a barrel at the general store.
1: And they still have those tubes, right?
2: They do.
1: Yeah.
2: They do. And that so many stories are in that tube. The ability to make cardboard, and especially circular cardboard, Civil War technology. You know, war always amplified what kind of activity is going on. So that came out of that.
1: Huh.
2: And then because there were so many railroads, people, and they went everywhere, that was literally a delivery system for early advertising.
1: Yeah.
2: Now, the Quaker Oat Company really revolutionized advertising with the Quaker Oat Train. The Quaker Special went across the United States, and the advance men would go ahead and they would plaster signs that the Quaker Oat Man was coming, and he'd be, you know, a man dressed up as a Quaker on the back of a caboose throwing out sample packs. I don't think they were cylinders, but he threw out sample packs of Quaker and told, you know, tell your grocer to ask for Quaker oats. And the Quaker Special just went across.
1: That's amazing.
2: Yeah.
1: Weren't the Quakers annoyed that someone was dressing up as a Quaker at the back of a train?
2: Probably. But they, you know, they didn't take it up. They had other things to do. People had a lot of things to do back then.
1: How did you find this? I mean, okay, how? There's only 24 hours in a day. And every time you show up here, there's always something out of the blue, new. Where do you find time, Amy Halloran? Explain.
2: People write books and I devour them. They're my digestives.
1: So, can I try the digestive?
2: Yes, let's get on there.
1: My dyspepsia is at its. Okay, here we go.
2: There we go. So that's a chocolate barley digestive.
1: And there's no chocolate in this?
2: No, it's just a roasted barley. It's this barley. Okay, so now you got the cracker in your mouth.
1: Hang on. This actually has an essence of chocolate. Is there any chocolate
2: in
1: it?
2: There's no chocolate.
1: This is amazing. Amazing. All right.
2: There you go.
1: You want me to smell?
2: I want you to smell that.
1: I'll put my head in the bag. Oh. Oh, that's nice.
2: Very nice, right?
1: Oh, yeah. Gosh, dang it. Wow, that's cool. So that's chocolate barley, malt.
2: Chocolate malt. So when, you know, I was describing the way that things get malted a little bit, you know, mm-hmm. So you've got your period of growth and then you need to halt the growth. And the way that you halt the growth is by kilning. So the grain is kilned and at a very low temperature because you need to keep all the enzymes at prime readiness for the brewer or the distiller to take advantage of.
1: Yeah.
2: So you'd kiln it for a couple of days, and then the next step is roasting. A couple days, maybe. I don't know.
1: So you don't roast your own.
2: Oh, I don't do any of this.
1: This is incredible stuff, though. Can you do anything else with it besides these biscuits, which, by the way, are now among my favorite? Are they fairly low sugar?
2: Yes.
1: These
2: they
1: are
2: have
1: great.
2: A little bit of maple. The recipe, I have to give honor to my friend Dawn Woodward.
1: Runs Dawn.
2: Evelyn's Crackers up in Toronto. She has a book called Flour is Flavor.
1: Ah.
2: Yep. Yep. And
1: this is amazing.
2: Yeah, culinary
1: when you see her,
2: malt.
1: Tell her I'm a fan.
2: I will. Culinary malt is something that's not really explored because there's not that much of it. You know, like this is malt that Gary Brown gave us for the display. I ground it up in my spice grinder, which is just a coffee grinder, and I used it in the baking. But there's not many recipes written for it. There's not many, you know, as I learned about all this stuff 12, 15 years ago,
1: yeah.
2: I loved what this would do to my pancakes, not the chocolate one, but, you know, it really amped up my pancake game.
1: Remember those days when you made pancakes on this show?
2: I do. We have to bring that back.
1: Maybe, you know, it was probably 10 years ago.
2: Yeah.
1: Well, maybe we'll do it again.
2: Okay.
1: By the way, Peter writes in, is there a bread recipe that uses beer?
2: Oh, sure. There's lots of bread recipes that use beer. There's I'm seeing in my mind some brand can of beer recipe, but it's a common ingredient for both. You can make kind of a quick bread that'll be done relatively soon. Mm-hmm. And I think the beer is the only leavener without yeast. But then there's also, if you're making a deep, dark rye bread, there are a lot of recipes that have beer. And then, you know, they'll have a dark malt and then a beer. And then there's a lot of recipes that are for beer that use bread. I mean, not a lot,
1: what?
2: But yes.
1: How?
2: There was even a moment, and I don't know if Toast Ale. Do you remember this Toast Ale? Have I not talked about Toast Ale?
1: You know, you've talked about many things, and I haven't remembered all of them, but
2: so
1: I don't remember that.
2: Toast Ale was the initiative of a food activist from London who wanted his mission was to save wasted food, but this one particular project would take stale bread and make beer out of it.
1: Really?
2: Yes.
1: So have you tried it? I know you don't drink.
2: I can't drink.
1: But have you tried making it?
2: No, can't drink it.
1: Well, so you don't have to drink it to make it. Why don't you
2: make
1: me some?
2: I don't know. Okay, I'll make you some beer.
1: You don't have to make me
2: beer. I'll make you some beer.
1: That's fine. You know what? No, let's agree to disagree here. Pam, our mutual friend, writes in from Troy. I'm fresh out of ideas for, okay, this might be off topic for you. I don't know. You can take it or leave it. I'm fresh out of ideas for a simple pot of something to take to a small gathering Saturday night. I usually take a pot of vegetarian soup, but it's not soup making weather. I don't want to do a chilled soup because I don't like it. And I get, the leftovers. I don't want them.
2: I gotcha.
1: All right.
2: Okay.
1: Wait, there's more, but you want to hear the caveat?
2: Okay, yeah, the caveat.
1: All right, let me read the last three paragraphs. Last time I took baked beans with slices of hot dogs on the side. Most attendees eat meat, but there are often a couple of vegetarians. And oh, by the way, I don't like vegetables. So this is always a balancing act. Something tasty others will enjoy that I won't mind eating if there are leftovers. Oh, and it needs to be gluten-free and dairy-free.
2: Yeah, okay.
1: How
2: I still
1: about
2: gotcha.
1: It?
2: I
1: really?
2: Still gotcha, yeah. I used to make this all the time.
1: Really?
2: For a friend of mine in Seattle taught me this recipe.
1: Yeah.
2: You make a pot of brown rice and you take some pesto. Okay, you make your pesto yourself. You just grind up some basil and garlic. Leave out the cheese because you don't have, you know, if you have a vegetarian. Or you can use cilantro. You can make a cilantro pesto that's cilantro, ginger, sesame seeds, sunflower seeds, a little bit of sesame oil.
1: That sounds good.
2: It's so good. And then a little bit of the rice wine vinegar.
1: Yeah.
2: And then you could just serve that, but you could put a few vegetables in it, you know, that you, that the people who don't like vegetables can just work around real easily. Like,
1: part,
2: you know,
1: it like Moses.
2: Yeah. There's beautiful, white turnips are at the market these days, or in your garden. They're coming up, these big white egg turnips. They're beautiful. They're great to put in there. I really like, those turnips. Radishes would be good in that. Some carrots.
1: So this is radio, but Amy just had a very wistful look into the distance. I love those turnips.
2: I do. My husband always saves the first turnip for me.
1: Oh, that's an old song, isn't it? Oh, darling, say the first turnip for me.
2: He puts it on a plate, and he waits for me to enjoy it.
1: That's demented. Hey, here's another email. This is from Joanne in Westmere. Please explain malt. I remember malted milk balls from childhood. How does this fit into brewing? And what can be malted besides grain?
2: Well, okay, let me start with the I don't know at all. I don't know what can be malted besides grain.
1: Please explain malt. You did a little bit, but do it again.
2: Yeah, so it's a little bit of a hard concept to wrap your head around. Okay, but I think if we start with a flour explanation.
1: Right.
2: Now, you think of grain kernels.
1: Yeah, what's this other one, by
2: this
1: the way?
2: That's a Pilsner malt.
1: Let me take a couple of whiffs of this.
2: Pilsner barley malt.
1: All right, good. So,
2: in general, you're not going to make bread from just kernels of grain. You need to mill it. Okay. Milling is the intermediate step that makes it ready for use in the kitchen.
1: So milling this makes grain.
2: Milling makes a flour.
1: Makes a flour. Really? Yeah. That's how you make flour?
2: Yeah, you just grind it. Usually it's two stones.
1: Yeah.
2: Two big stones. Milling and malting, really big enterprises that, you know, whenever people set up a new settlement, white people set up a new settlement, they would need to have milling and malting happening. And they used water power. So malting is the process of taking grain kernels, which grow on the top of a grass plant.
1: Right.
2: And you want to get that kernel to sprout.
1: Right.
2: So you soak it, drain it, and then you let it sprout. You can do this at home. I've sprouted grains, you know, I'll take wheat that I want to make a sprouted grain bread.
1: Right.
2: Something like that. So you can let it sprout on your counter. You know, you drain it. You soak it, you drain it. You let it grow. It's just like making bean sprouts, right? Like literally like making bean sprouts, which Ray doesn't visualize at all. But I'm hoping somebody will.
1: All right.
2: That is a really good parallel for malt is a bean sprout, except you cease the growth just when the rootlet is peeking out.
1: And how do you cease it? Tell it to stop?
2: Through heat.
1: Oh, heat.
2: Yeah. No, there's no talk in a grain.
1: No?
2: I try. There's no talk in a grain, right? But, and then the roasting brings out all kinds of flavors. Like, there's caramel malts. There's so many names.
1: Okay, well, this is chocolate malt, right?
2: Mm-hmm.
1: You're not adding chocolate to it. How are you getting that flavor out of it?
2: The Maillard effect.
1: I'm sorry?
2: Maillard. Maillard.
1: And what is that?
2: That is the process. I am putting myself on the stake here.
1: Just go ahead.
2: So call in and correct me.
1: All right.
2: It's the process of heat chemically changing food to make flavors. So caramelization, when you're caramelizing onions, that's the Maillard effect. A lot of cooking relies on this part of the chemical process to bring out flavors in food.
1: All right. Now, I'm not sure if we're at the edge of your knowledge on this, but if we went further and went longer and went maybe higher heat, does the flavor change? Does it become, does it go from chocolate to caramel or something like that?
2: Yeah. So at the exhibit at Hart Clewitt Museum,
1: right,
2: we have jars that start out with this very, very light malt.
1: Very light.
2: And then it goes to the next one is a caramel malt. And the next one is the chocolate.
1: Same malt to start with.
2: It's generally the same grain,
1: yeah.
2: same barley. And then the last one is, I forget the name. Sometimes they're called stout, or they have a billion names.
1: Yeah.
2: People who do malt are very into this stuff.
1: Yeah.
2: And there are some incredible craft maltsters who are, you know, playing with the potential for flavors in malt and how that can come through your beer.
1: I got to tell you, I never thought we'd be talking about beer at 2:33 on a show with Amy Halloran. Amy Halloran's our guest today. It's Flower Hour here on Food Friday, 800-348-2551. 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I got to tell you, that digestive biscuit worked.
2: You're settled?
1: I don't think I'm going to need my post-game Alka-Seltzer today. That's pretty good. What is this?
2: That is another cracker that I made for the opening.
1: Okay.
2: So that cracker is, I wanted to talk about the flour. That is an all-purpose flour from a new mill to the Hudson Valley that is called Community Food Works.
1: Where's that?
2: It's down in Kingston or Hurley, down there. And they're using all locally grown grains, and the purpose of this mill is a bit different. It's a lot different than most other mills. It is all going into schools and the emergency feeding system.
1: What a great thing that is.
2: It's totally great. Back when I worked at Unity House, and I was, you know, writing the book and learning about all these extraordinary grains and trying to find a connection between my two worlds, emergency feed, and I would get, you know, a connection when I brought a bag of flour or cornmeal back from a mill like Farmer Ground Flour that would donate to what we were doing. And we would make great pancakes and would go out. But very often, the worlds of good, healthy food, higher quality food, and people who need help getting food don't merge.
1: Right.
2: So this is a great new project. And New York State has a lot of energy going into incentivizing local production. They have a program called Nourish New York, which helps get money to food banks. Doesn't prioritize. It's actually food made by local producers. And then they also do a good amount of farm to school. So cooperative the amount of work that has to do to get different foods into the school system is phenomenal.
1: Do me a favor, and you know what? Maybe I should have had this chat with you before the show. But again, I never know what we're going to talk about. Send me the link. I want to put a link on the page for them.
2: Sure.
1: And maybe people can find out more.
2: Yeah, yeah.
1: This cracker, I guess, is very interesting. It has a sweetness to it.
2: It has a little bit of sugar.
1: Yeah.
2: It's got an all-purpose flour that has a very high amount of its bran. But it looks very white because it's milled finely. And it has a whole orange in it.
1: Really?
2: Yep. And fennel seeds. And on top it has sesame seeds and nigella seeds.
1: What's a nigella seed?
2: A nigella seed is the seed of the black cumin plant.
1: You're kidding me.
2: And it's so nice. Those little nigella seeds, I love them.
1: This is delicious.
2: Oh, good.
1: I'm trying to be more of a foodie now for the show. I think this would be wonderful with a little chèvre. What do you think?
2: No? A little chevron?
1: A little chèvre in the Louvre.
2: Yes, let's go to the Louvre.
1: Oh, here's another question about malting from Baw in Scotia. Oh, Betty Ann, that's what it is.
2: Okay.
1: Not Baw. The Browning reaction is Maillard French, of course, not important unless someone wants to look up more info. Well, you did say that, right?
2: Yeah. M-A-L-L-I-A-R-D.
1: You got it. Yeah. C'est bon. Well done. Anyway, you were saying, I apologize.
2: No, that's okay. So that's a very interesting thing happening, and I'm just happy that there's There's these initiatives to try to improve and go up against a really, you know, getting food into schools at all.
1: Yeah. Like,
2: that is scratch kitchens or higher quality breads. It's a tall order.
1: Yeah, and I think that kids will be receptive to that.
2: Yeah.
1: Because it's tasty. I mean, bottom line, taste is king, right?
2: Taste leads.
1: Yep. All right, Brooke writes in, and then we'll take a break. Could you repeat the cilantro pesto recipe or say where to find it and where to find the roasted barley digestive biscuit? Thank you, says Brooke in Schenectady.
2: Okay. Should I repeat the recipe?
1: Okay. You want to do it on the other side of the break?
2: Yes.
1: All right, let's do that. Amy Halloran is our guest today. It's Food Friday. It's Flower Hour. 800-348-2551 if you want to talk. Vox Pop at WAMC.org if you don't want to talk, and I understand. We'll be back.
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1: All right, Sonny Rollins here on Vox Pop. 800-348-2551 is the number. Ray Graff with you, joined today by the great Amy Halloran. And we've had a lovely chat so far. And Brooke had wanted you to give quickly the recipe to the cilantro pesto.
2: Sure. So the basic idea of it is you take a head of cilantro, bunch of cilantro. It doesn't grow in a head. It's not like a cauliflower, right?
1: If you say so.
2: And with cilantro, you can use everything. Use all the stems. That's good food. Just chop off the very tiny bit. Get rid of any brown parts.
1: Okay.
2: Rinse it off. Dry it off. Going to want to put, if you have a food processor, that's preferred. Throw it in the food processor. Put some garlic or garlic scapes if somebody's foisting a million garlic scapes on you. Those are the tops of garlic.
1: Yeah, delicious.
2: Yep.
1: Yeah.
2: So put in as much garlic as you want. And then sesame seeds and sunflower seeds and pumpkin seeds, if you'd like. A little bit of sesame oil. I really like sesame oil.
1: Me too.
2: And some soy sauce or salt, whichever one you prefer. And then a little bit of rice wine vinegar.
1: That
2: lightens it up. But if you don't like rice wine vinegar, you could use lemon or lime. You know, it's a very, very wide open thing.
1: Here's the problem with cilantro pesto.
2: Yeah.
1: Some people have that gene. And
2: they're going to be like,
1: this pesto tastes like soap. What's up with that?
2: Yeah. I don't know.
1: So I wouldn't bring that to a party because maybe one-fifth of the people will be like, wow, she really screwed that up.
2: You could also use parsley. You could just make it with parsley and basil.
1: Okay. And then Brooke also wanted to know where you can find the recipe for the roasted barley digestive biscuit.
2: You know, it's in a cookbook called Flour is Flavor.
1: From the lady in Toronto.
2: Yes. And I will write her and see if we can put that on my newsletter.
1: Down.
2: Oh, yeah.
1: You come next time you're on, you bring her down.
2: We could even bring her on the phone.
1: I guess. I mean, we did so many phone shows during the pandemic that have a little PTSD from.
2: I understand.
1: By the way, what's this beverage?
2: Hibiscus.
1: Hibiscus.
2: So I wanted to not just have, because I have a lot of, you know the way I'm into green.
1: Yeah.
2: I've got a lot of friends who are into plants.
1: Yeah.
2: And a lot of friends who are real fruit bats. They love fruit. And so one of my fruit bat pals, she had a birthday yesterday.
1: Oh, happy birthday.
2: And so I decided to make a red currant mousse. And we have somehow, I guess my husband and son have planted a lot of, there's all these currants in the yard. A lot of them. Like all of a sudden you look out and they're just, it looks like red fireworks.
1: Wow.
2: They're beautiful.
1: Yeah.
2: And so I made a little red currant jam, inspired by yesterday's experiment with the red currant mousse.
1: And so we're trying this right now on one of your digestive biscuits, right?
2: Yes.
1: All right. What's the white stuff?
2: That is a blue cheese.
1: It's wonderful. So it's wonderful in combination with the is it jam or jelly?
2: I never get to jam stage. It's probably more like syrup.
1: It's pretty cool. I mean, it's delicious.
2: I don't want to add that much sugar, which is what you need to make something really set, you know? So I know I'm just going to put a little on top. So, yeah, I just drizzle a little bit on top.
1: It goes well with the hibiscus tea. It's very nice.
2: I put a little hibiscus in with the currants. Oh, there's some gooseberries in there because we got gooseberries in
1: there. Are you making this up as you go along?
2: No!
1: Are you sure?
2: I wish. Okay. I wish I had such a fairy tale mind, I don't.
1: Amy Halloran's our guest, and you know what? We're living up to the billing. We're just going to town. Tom writes in, do you have a good recipe to make sourdough bread from scratch without using any added yeast, just capturing it from the wild yeast in the air?
2: Well, there's a million recipes.
1: Right.
2: And you can, so all of that sourdough has come from someone successfully capturing the combination of wild yeasts and lactic acid bacteria into their flour and water combination to get a lively starter.
1: Okay.
2: I have my recipe is, make a friend who has a starter, because when you feed your starter, you get more starter. There's no need to make one on your own. I really am not interested.
1: You're not really a sourdough person, are you?
2: No, I that's the kind of baking I do.
1: Really?
2: I have it at home, but I just never, I like it.
1: Okay.
2: I use it all the time.
1: I thought you told me you hated it on another show.
2: Well,
1: I thought you were really upset and you were yelling, I think, on that show.
2: I could have been.
1: No, I guess not.
2: Several selves.
1: I might have imagined that one.
2: We all have several selves, right?
1: Yes, we do.
2: We do. But that's what I'd say. And some bakeries will give away their starter. They'll have dried starter. You can get dried starter in the mail to kickstart your own starter.
1: Yeah.
2: I have a friend who's starting some starter down in New York City right now, and I meant to give her some starter before she left, and I failed to because I forgot to. But because she was having a hard time getting it to come together. It can be a little bit tricky, but that is the way that people do it.
1: This business of the yeast flying through the air, I find fascinating.
2: I know. So they're like fairies.
1: And if you want to collect it, what do?
2: So you just mix together flour and water.
1: And just let the air flow.
2: In the right combination. It's basically a one-to-one ratio, and you have to put maybe a piece of muslin on top to keep, you know, bugs are going to be interested in that too, fruit flies. But really, I think it's best to get somebody else's and then you adopt it. The starter that I use in my house, was fed by several different, so a woman named Phyllis, may she rest in peace, who lived around here. She started a pineapple starter using pineapple. I don't even know how she did it, but she did it. And then she gave it to my dear friend Ellie, and Ellie gave me some of that starter. One time, there's several ways that I have gotten the starter from her. One time we taught a class together, and there was just a little bit of starter left in a jar. And the person I was staying with knew enough not to wash the jar. And he said, I thought maybe you'd want to save that. I said, yeah, let's feed that. And there was just traces of it.
1: And then
2: you put
1: flour and water in?
2: So we just added flour and water. And that's now the starter that I have. But every once in a while, I need a little oomph to my starter. So Ellie will send me dehydrated starter.
1: You know, just to invoke some foodiness here on this Food Friday, we talk often of terroir. And is yeast different in different parts of the country and the world? Will it taste different? Will the sourdough taste different?
2: The sourdough will taste different. It's more about the tender, the person who is tending the sourdough.
1: So, in other words, you're grabbing starter from different friends and different people, and some of them are alive, some of them are dead, and it grows itself, and then maybe you give it to others. Can anyone ever tell the difference, or is it the same once it starts?
2: Well, it adapts to the person.
1: What?
2: It really adapts because you're... So there's all these studies. There's a place called the Sourdough Library in Belgium that is studying all of this stuff and studying the characteristics and how sourdough differs around the world,
1: right,
2: and how a person informs the sourdough. And it's, you know, a lot of bakeries run sourdough
1: too. So what, the yeast coming off the person? What are you talking about?
2: It's a symbiotic relationship.
1: That is so weird. You know, Chef Gail Sokol, who's on here and talks baking from time to time, she has named her starters.
2: Yeah,
1: And she talks to them. She's not
2: quite
1: right.
2: Oh, I like that.
1: Yeah?
2: I like that.
1: Do you talk to flour and stuff?
2: No.
1: Dough?
2: I might talk to Doe.
1: All right, let's go to the phones. Mark is in Russell, Massachusetts. You're on with Amy Halloran.
4: Hi.

0: I was wondering if Amy had a recipe that would be similar. In other words, giving the person who eats it a lot of energy and strength to go on.
1: Oh, boy.
2: Ah, little elfin magic there. What do you think?
1: Well, you know, I would think a nice rye bread with a lot of nuts. Well, yeah. Seeds, really. I really like sunflower seeds, pumpkin seeds, and sesame seeds. And I think they give us the strength to persevere. And rye flour. That's what I would.
2: Yeah.
1: That's what I would definitely use. But biscuits, I mean, biscuits, it's just about like, biscuits are practically evoking, nearly everyone's grandmother. I'm reading a.
2: What has happened to this show? I gotta be honest with you. What's going on?
1: It's midsummer.
2: Yeah,
1: it's midsummer.
2: Right, you are. I'm now in a fugue state. Mark, you want to follow up?
0: I couldn't possibly follow up with that.
2: Thank you for that demented question,
1: great
2: my friend.
1: Question.
2: Have a great weekend. 800-348-2551 is our telephone number. Let's go to Chris and Who's a Tonic. Chris, you're on.
3: Amy, I got a couple of questions for you. Have you ever made papaya and passion fruit pies or cakes?
2: Good question.
1: Nope. I've had passion fruit. Oh, when I was in Rio last year, I did go to Rio.
2: You went to Rio?
1: I went to Rio, and I didn't tell you about it.
2: No, you didn't. How dare you?
1: It was a meringue that was filled with a passion fruit interior.
2: Really?
1: It was delicious. I went there twice.
2: Chris, maybe you should go to Rio.
1: Oh, that was beautiful.
3: Yeah, I got one more question for Amy, too.
2: All right.
3: Maybe you too, Ray.
2: Okay.
3: When I go to the shopping mall, like Big Y, I go to the exotic fruits section at Big Y, and I notice dragon fruit.
2: Dragon fruit.
3: Now, is that good to eat, Amy?
1: That's really out of my realm.
2: Yeah.
1: It's a pretty thing. The one time I tried it, I thought, oh, this is going to be so great because it's so pretty. But it didn't seem to have a lot of taste. And I don't know if that's because it's so far from where it was grown.
3: Uh-huh. Okay.
1: Yeah, but I think it is beautiful.
2: Great questions, Chris. Thanks a lot. 800-348-2551 is our telephone number. Well, where do you want to go now, Amy?
1: Well, we could go back to trains.
2: Oh, yeah. Let's go back to the train.
1: Yeah.
2: Okay.
1: So I was also thinking a lot about trains as I was looking at the maps for this exhibit and where does the malt go and where does the beer go.
2: Yeah.
1: And looking at the path of barley in the life of New York State agriculture, it's pretty interesting.
2: Explain that.
1: So initially, Troy and Lansingburg started up as trading ports. You know, they're aggregation points for farms from Vermont and around us because we have that great water access.
2: Yeah.
1: So milling and malt houses set up there, you know, or set up in Troy. And also just straight grain shipment.
2: Right.
1: There's some fascinating maps that show the amount of barley grown along the Erie Canal. So 1817 starts to get built. 1825, that's when it's the whole 364 miles of it.
2: Right.
1: Is open. And that really changed agriculture in so many ways. And so to be able to see that map, so I didn't talk about trains at all right now. I'm really talking about canals.
2: It's a sort of a train. Yeah. It's on the water. It's good. Just keep going.
1: And so thinking about that and seeing the dots on the map, 1839, still a lot of barley getting grown around this area. And even into 1900, New York State was still growing a lot of barley.
2: Huh.
1: Mm-hmm.
2: Okay.
1: Yeah.
2: Boy, imagine how good our show would be if we planned it out in advance. Let's grab another call here at 800-348-2551. Nancy is in San Francisco. Nancy, you're on.
4: Hi. An old family favorite was graham bread. And I can't find graham bread. If I find it, it's like $50 a pound. So I've been using

0: recipe with whole wheat flour and putting some wheat germ in it, but it just doesn't taste the same. Can you give me an idea of what I should do?
1: Let's see. So you're in San Francisco, and there's a miller who comes to the Ferry Farmer's Market. I'm blanking on his name right now, but he should have either something that's close to gram flour, or you could ask him about it. Gram flour is often, it's sometimes a coarser grind. So I would use, are you using a combination of whole wheat flour and bran?
0: Yeah, they suggest the recipe that I had, it was only a tablespoon. So I put in a little bit more, maybe like a tablespoon and a half, but it just didn't have that nice, moist consistency that I remember.
2: You almost grimaced when she said that. Not enough?
1: Tablespoon, shockingly low. Shockingly.
2: Really?
1: Yeah. I mean, gram flour was a whole gram flour. Now talk about a crazy bunny hole or a serious thing, something that sounds really strange these days. Sylvester Graham was, we were talking about temperance and reform movements.
2: Yeah.
1: He was an early reformer. So in the 1830s, he was really advising for whole wheat bread, whole grain flour. He believed that it should be perhaps made from, grown in virgin soil. So the first wheat grown on the soil. He also thought that mothers should make it. And he also was very worried about leavening, no leavening, because that could excite. He's the inventor of the graham cracker. Now, the graham cracker is not an innocent conveying device for our marshmallows and chocolate.
2: What are you talking about?
1: The graham cracker was invented to control the wily wishes of the young man.
2: You're kidding me.
1: Not at all.
2: Jeez. I should have had some graham crackers. I wouldn't have five kids. Amazing. That's incredible. Boy, that's another show.
1: It's another show. And I'll bring in, I have some Sylvester Graham pamphlets and treaties. I will share at the next time. Wonderful story. Related to Troy.
2: That's on the topic. Maybe we'll do some show prep. Nancy, before you go, aren't you just a little bit shocked that Amy Halloran from Troy, New York, knows of the farmer's market in San Francisco?
1: That's Capay. It's Capay Mills. C-A-P-A-Y. C-A-P-A-Y.
0: Yes, that is very impressive. Thank you very much.
2: Well, thank you for the call. I appreciate it very much. Wow. That's another weird one. Can't lie.
1: Around the world.
2: All right, Amy, how do people find you if they want to follow up on your insanity?
1: Okay, so Dear Bread is my newsletter.
2: Dear Bread.
1: Dear Bread. You go to my website, amyhalloran.net.
2: Yes.
1: H-A-L-L-O-R-A-N.
2: Very nice. Thank you for that.
1: Please come to the Hart Clewitt Museum to look at Barley Wanted.
2: Are you going to do another one after this?
1: Whoa, probably about bakeries. I got a lot to say.
2: I thought you've been researching the bakeries. I thought you did that one already.
1: I didn't show anything about it. I don't have any books about the bakeries.
2: All right,
1: No.
2: Listen, I don't know. Amy Halloran, thank you for being
1: on
2: the show.
1: Thank you, Ray.
2: 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And Frelinghuysen Morris House and Studio, presenting horticulturalist and curator of Connecticut Collage Arboretum, Erin Fogarty, for a slide lecture titled Miriam Coffin, Pioneering Landscape Architect, July 11th at 2, Frelinghuysen.org. All right. I didn't do that good on that last underwriting credit. The Frelinghuysen got me and some of the other fanatics. Okay, it's time to call it a week. Everybody have a good weekend. We'll see you Monday.

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1: Coming up, it's the Media Project. I'm Rex Smith here in Studio D with Barbara Lombardo and Judy Patrick. We're going to be talking about the world of video in journalism. We've been through the print to digital transformation. Now here comes video. We're talking about how reporters uncovered Donald Trump's role in that FIFA controversy. And we'll talk about another mistake, and this time in the Mitch McConnell story. Those topics and a lot more are coming up on the Media Project next.
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1: Media Project is a half hour of commentary and analysis of what's going on in the news media this week, with some veteran journalists giving you insight into newsroom decision-making and some of the ethical challenges that confront American journalism. That's our hope, anyway. I'm Rex Smith, formerly editor of the Times Union, now publishing the Upstate American on Substack. And I'm joined here by two of my fellow former editors, Judy Patrick, formerly editor of the Daily Gazette in Schenectady, and Barbara Lombardo, who is executive editor of the Saratogian and the Record of Troy. How are we today?
2: Happy July.
3: We are like a bad penny. We keep showing up.
2: Oh, don't say that. First of all, pennies.
1: First of all,
2: pennies are becoming extinct.
1: Yes, that's right.
2: We are still going strong.
3: Damn it, bad metaphor.
2: Cut that right out.
1: Yeah, what can we do here? Anyway, on we go. So we're going to have some interesting insight into some of the changes going on in journalism. I'd like to actually start this week with, because we were all editors during the digital transition, right? I started in a newsroom with a manual typewriter and a paste pot on my desk, right?
2: Yes, you did.
3: That was before my time, Rex.
1: Okay.
2: We're not that endangered.
1: So we have been through this radical change so that we all became digital-first news organizations. And now what is happening, of course, is that newsrooms are making a push into short-form video. And I'm struck by this comment from Joe Kahn, who is the executive editor of the New York Times. He said in an interview with Business Insider last week that the New York Times' push into short-form video is, quote, as big a transformation as the print to digital transformation was. So he's saying that by moving the New York Times onto TikTok, Instagram, and YouTube, he says we're in a race against time to make sure that good quality journalism competes with AI-generated slop and influencer-generated non-original journalism. How about that? And so the Times is going to add scores of video journalists. Good news for video journalists out there. Go work for the New York Times. And that the video-first effort will touch every part of the newsroom. Isn't that a remarkable thing that it's going to be as big as this transformation we've been through already?
3: Easy for him to say and do with all his money down there in New York City and all his scores of journalists and all his money. We have been through this before, Rex, haven't we? Our poor newsroom struggled to learn video editing and learn how to be on camera. And it was a huge amount of time with not much result. I will agree. I love the New York Times videos, but it takes a certain amount of professionalism and training and investment. And I'm not sure local news organizations that are struggling, how successful they are going to be. There's nothing I like really more than listening to David Sanger talk about his story he wrote about international news for the New York Times. It's really, I love to see his face. I love to see how good he is at talking. But I can tell you that the distance between wanting to do it and doing it well and doing it well enough that people will actually pay attention to it is a far distance.
2: Definitely is a challenge to do it especially on a small scale media level, but it's not so amazing. It just makes common business sense and it's probably overdue. It brings me back to one of my many publishers over the years was a woman named Margot Drobny, and one of the many wise things that she had said, this is before the internet was a thing, and we were making this radical change in the early 1980s of moving the afternoon publication of the paper to morning publication, which was, oh my God, what are we doing? And she said, when people are buying hamburgers, you need to be there where they're out there looking for the hamburgers, I think was her. Maybe she should have said breakfast sandwiches. When people are, you need to be selling it where people are buying and when people are buying. And she could use data to see that morning is when people were looking for their newspapers. So we made this radical switch of morning publication, which some people thought was good. Some people were worried about it. This is just the same thing on a different scale. You need to be there where people are going to be finding you and looking for you.
1: The old expression was you have to send the miners to the coal face, which was,
2: heard that in Saratoga.
3: Probably from the Dakotas.
1: I thought it was a great old expression.
3: The cement plant again.
1: Yeah, the cement plant. Here we are once again. Yeah.
2: Doesn't it just make sense to do what they're doing?
1: But I remember having this conversation in this studio maybe 10 years ago when we said we have to be where the readers are. And being denigrated for saying that you're talking about lowering standards. headlines. And I have to think that, frankly, if TikTok is being done by a great newsroom on the standards of the New York Times, I bet they're going to do TikTok that is valid journalism, right? And so maybe that's a standard that we all have to live up to.
2: Do you remember when we were first became a thing on the internet, and then we were trying to get videos? And even at a tiny paper like the Saratogian, we would have expectations of the reporters who were really hired because they could interview and write. They were also expected, and they accomplished this, to get at least 30 seconds or whatever, get some time asking one of their questions on their phone and then having to come back and being able to turn that into, they needed to have the skills to also edit it. And some of them were rough around the edges. Some people were naturals and could make longer videos. But we expected them to have something that you would link to. We understood vaguely that people wanted to see videos and you would link to it. So that was just the start of it. But it was very difficult to get something worthwhile.
3: Yeah, I'm optimistic that if the New York Times invests a lot of money and a lot of manpower into this, that they will take the short form video to new places and show and be a model for the news industry to follow in ways of producing news in a way that the public will grasp, that the public will follow, and the public will trust.
1: Well, that is essential, and it is an ethical requirement. I have something here that I'm going to read from Tom Rosensteel, who's the co-author of the wonderful book, The Elements of Journalism, with Bill Kovach. Kovach and Rosensteel have this book published for now probably 20 years ago, which is a professional standard for journalism, and makes the point that journalism, to be ethical and to succeed, must strive to keep the significant, interesting, and relevant. That is, it's not enough to just do great reporting and to put it out there. You need to put it in a form that people will take it in. As he writes here, part of the journalist's responsibility is providing information in such a way that people will be inclined to listen. Journalists must thus strive to make the significant, interesting, and relevant. So I guess that's what this is about. They're making it interesting.
2: Yeah, and to actually produce something that is interesting to look at and to listen to, that is going to be a time-consuming effort. And not every story is going to lend itself to a visual element. Sometimes it might be just the person telling the story looking at you. I don't know. And then they have to have B-roll of what they're talking about behind them. So it's a multifaceted way of reporting.
3: And you have to respect the time of the person who's consuming the video, too, because there's nothing that I hate more than wasting time listening to a preamble when I could just get the basic news I need if I read it. So the best videos get to the point and do it in a fascinating way.
1: Yeah. And sometimes the storyteller can make all the difference. Like the Boston Globe has this, did we talk about her last week? This reporter named Emily Steele. She is the Boston Globe's first film media reporter, supposedly, and Boston, park the car. And when she goes to report a story, therefore, she is perceived by the people she's interviewing as authentic. And when she delivers it on screen, she is the voice of Boston. And sometimes something as little as that can make a difference, right, in actually getting across credibility.
2: This story is read to you by an AI voice from Boston, named Chelsea.
1: I suppose it could be. But it's interesting because we are in this transitional phase. There's the new Reuters Digital News Report has been saying this to local TV news. The audience is still available for local TV news in the way the audience is still available for local newspapers that we used to edit, but people want the news to come to them. So nowadays, people are saying, last year was the first year that for the first time, more people worldwide got their news through social and video platforms than through the news organization's own websites or apps. So people aren't coming to us for the news. We need to deliver it to them in whatever platforms they might be using.
2: Sure, because in the old days, if you wanted to know what the news was from the TV, which lots of people did, you had to go to who was telling the news, and you had to go at 6 o'clock at night. That's no longer the case, so why should we be surprised that people are no longer coming to us? They don't need to.
3: And then this is scary because what we're doing is we're relying on the algorithms of the browsers and the search engines and the AI. And so we need, in our industry, we need to be able to not outsmart them, but at least keep pace with what they're doing so our content gets served up in a way that is efficient and it gets not clicked on. We don't want to get clicked on anywhere. The idea that people are going to come to our website, I think, is out the door. It's just like the idea that they're going to buy our paper, go down to the newsstand and buy the paper. We've got to take those different, all those little pieces and send them out into a world and hope they find a good home.
1: It actually makes it harder than it used to be, and it requires new skills in the newsroom and requires journalists to become a bit more attuned to the marketing, to the delivery of their pieces. I used to want to insulate the newsroom from marketing, right? And to say, you guys don't have to worry about it, just do the reporting. But I think that's no longer enough, that journalists have to be actively engaged in selling their product. Actually,
2: what do you mean by that? That kind of disturbs me when you say need to be able to promote yourself. But
3: the newspaper, the media organization has a brand that they can promote. But then we've also encouraged the reporters, the photographers, the editors to have their own brand. And so they're out there. Is that where you're going?
1: I think there needs to be nowadays among the skills that a journalist needs to have is the ability to project the content out into the marketplace, not just the ability to create it. Or at least if you're not going to have that skill yourself, you better have somebody working right alongside you, a producer perhaps working with you if you're only a news gatherer. And that was always the case for, say, network news correspondents. We print journalists were proud that we could just go out and be a little one-man bands. Pardon me for being gender specific there.
2: One-person bands.
1: Oh, please, yes.
3: We just had to file the story, shut off the computer and walk out the door, and the press people would take care of the rest.
1: Yeah. However, that seems not to be the case now. We were just watching this before the microphones turned on, this wonderful video produced, Barbara, by your son, David Lombardo.
2: Tell me more.
1: David, of course, hosts the Capitol Press Room, produced by Public Media of Central New York, and is at the Capitol. And he did this fun video showing him in the Capitol, which is just by way of promotion, actually.
2: Because he works out of the Capitol and covers what's happening there.
1: And you want someone who has, nowadays we're looking for a bit more personality, I think, in journalists than we used to expect. Hopefully, personality that is, that will translate into voice. We're welcoming a little more voice and engagement on the part of the journalists.
3: Yeah, I'll be humming the Pointer Sisters all day now. And I think it's reflective of the fact that the notion he was trying to convey is the fact that it's a slow time at the Capitol. He's got the place to himself, and he starts mimicking the Hugh Grant moves from the movie Love Actually, I think. Mm. But at the end, it shows what a serious reporter he is as well. A wonderful video. People should try
2: it. Thank you both for pointing it out to me this morning. And what I liked about it was that it was fun. So it's, when he's covering things, it's serious, although he has a lighthearted touch to his dispatches section. But it was fun, and people could use a little bit of fun.
1: We can use a little bit of fun. Folks, we would be interested in your thoughts always. What do you think? What are you looking for in your news coverage? And are you going to be looking for news coverage on platforms other than those where you're now getting it? Media@WAMC.org is how you can interact with us. We always love to hear from you. And we heard from Tony, a listener who was commenting on our commentary last week about the error made by NPR's Nina Totenberg. Nina was the longtime Supreme Court reporter, is the longtime Supreme Court reporter for NPR News, and she is the one who made the mistake by releasing incorrect information about the retirement of Supreme Court Justice. And Tony's point is this: I deeply respect Ms. Totenberg and her well-respected career in covering Supreme Court, he writes. I am angry that this error was made at all, and moreover, the tepid way that NPR handled it. My initial sense is that something harsher should have been implemented. It taints NPR's reputation and, by extension, all journalists. I'm most interested in your response. So what penalty, beyond being embarrassed, should have been imposed on a reporter who makes this kind of mistake?
3: Part of the problem is news organizations used to have public editors who would dive into this kind of an issue and then write a report that explains what happened. There's also a complication in the fact that it's a personnel issue as well. So it's an issue for their newsroom in terms of their credibility, but for Nina Totenberg and the person who is her immediate supervisor, it's a personnel issue that maybe we won't know right away what happened, if anything, because there is that level of privacy that we as used to manage newsrooms know that there is some need for discretion when it comes to personnel.
2: Yeah, it was a tough one. I asked myself the question, what would happen to someone with less experience, with less stature, whether it was her, whether it was the reporter or the editor or producer who let it go through without questioning it, that they both are culpable. And I don't have a black and white answer for that question. I imagine in your own newsrooms, if you have somebody of her stature that screws up, even screws up royally, you don't want to lose that person. You're going to still, this was a horrible mistake. You have to live with the embarrassment. And I don't, you could ding them somehow, but I don't,
1: yeah.
2: I don't know. It's, there's a more levels of people would not all be treated equally for this transgression.
1: Yeah. And this is not an isolated incident. It just within the past week, the same sort of thing happened with Mitch McConnell, who is not dead to our knowledge. But The Hill, which is based on Capitol Hill, as the name suggests, published digitally an article that was clearly intended to be embargoed, not to be used until it did. It was headlined, "A Look Back at Mitch McConnell's Time in the Senate," and there was an all caps thing at the top of it that said, "Do not use." Notwithstanding, it was published. So here is another issue where something actually that's a quality control, right?
3: We talk about the news media making mistakes. Every day we make a lot of mistakes. We don't do it on purpose, but some of them are bigger than others. And this was a big one. Just so people know, almost every major newsroom has obits or look backs or retrospectives of major people, especially major people who are older, ready to go. How do you think that the New York Times publishes these great obits within an hour of someone dying? It's ready to go, but there are protections in place.
2: You don't want it to go until they go.
1: Yes.
3: Yeah, and in the Hill's case, the protections were not there. Somebody made a mistake. Mistakes happen. We have to forgive them. You have to understand the consequences of the mistake too. How serious was this? How is it a blip? Is it something that can be recovered?
2: That's a great point for both of those instances. We do more hand-wringing about it in the media than most of the public is doing. Happened and they fixed it and they took it off and it's over and done with.
1: Yeah, I guess that's probably true. But the bigger question is the responsibility of journalists who cover Capitol Hill to get to Mitch McConnell to try to find out what's going on there, because he's a crucial vote. A lot might be lost that the administration wants to do, or who knows, since McConnell has been so independent lately, maybe not. But reporters have been trying to get to him. And here's an example, by the way, of the value between reporting versus online popular sources. Laura Loomer, the right-wing activist who has a great many millions of followers online, claimed without evidence that McConnell is, quote, brain dead and in a, quote, vegetative state and will not be returning to Congress. But there is no evidence to support that. And that, of course, would not be published by any reputable news organization. If you are following online influencers, folks, or have people whom you really like to pay attention to, be sure that they have legitimate sources for the information they present. Laura Loomer is not a credible source of information.
3: I heard a discussion of this on cable TV in which it was focused on how closely aligned Laura Loomer is to the White House, and the implication there being that she does have inside information. What's happened with the Mitch McConnell story? In the absence of good, solid reporting and good, solid information, speculation's gone crazy. And all sorts of bad information is out there. And we're looking for proof of life. Scott Jennings, the CNN commentator who used to be a Republican operative, he has come forth and said he's talked to him. He seems fine. What obligation does the senator have to his constituents? All sorts of issues are raised. But again, you have to balance it with the guy's right to privacy. If he's lying in a hospital bed trying to get better, how much information does he have to tell the public?
1: Media at WAMC.org is how you get to us. The other big story that has drawn attention for Reporters Access is reporters who uncovered Donald Trump's role in the World Cup reversal by FIFA. The decision of the U.S. soccer star, the decision to bar the U.S. soccer star, Falarin Balogun, from playing in the big World Cup game, which was turned back, of course, and then Trump claimed credit for it. But the word first came out. There was really top-notch reporting from The Athletic, which is the sports site that is now owned by the New York Times, from the Wall Street Journal, revealing that this decision to allow the American star to play against Belgium, in fact, was made after Donald Trump intervened.
2: I thought that was great reporting, and I'm so glad that not glad that it happened, but I'm glad that it got reported. That's a really great example of where good reporting and spreading the word makes a difference. That really cast a shadow over the U.S.'s role in the whole event. It was very telling about FIFA, as if you didn't already have opinions about FIFA. So I gave them a round of applause for revealing that.
3: And the good thing about the story, it was easily confirmed because the president posted something on his own social media network confirming it, making the story that much easy for reporters to follow up on. Easy story. Thanks a lot.
1: It's an amazing thing. But having the capacity to get the sources inside FIFA who will confirm, yes, the head of FIFA had a conversation with the president, and that somehow there was not a direct statement until the president said, yeah, I talked to them, I made it happen. But that is why reporters spend time developing source networks. It's why it's worthwhile for it to have beat reporters as opposed to somebody who can just swoop in and do a single story. Because sometimes it is developing relationships over a long period of time with the people that you cover day after day that yields the insight, yields the inside information so that you can use it for
2: and,
1: that
2: and
1: kind
2: recognizing
1: of
2: that it is a story. That was an international story. Everyone was talking about it.
1: Absolutely.
2: And still will be.
1: And still will be, absolutely, long after this World Cup is over. And it taints the entire presentation of the World Cup. It, as one of the headlines of one of the commentators' sites said, Donald Trump has ruined the World Cup. Maybe that's an exaggeration, but it certainly did take the wind out of the sails of a really great event, didn't it?
2: It's an embarrassment for the country, but without wandering too far into the editorial zone of it, it just demonstrates why it was important to report. And you're right that it takes sources to get it and then the reporters to recognize this is a big story.
1: In New Jersey, there is New Brunswick Today, a digital news operation that had a school surveillance video of a lockdown. There was a lockdown at New Brunswick High School in New Jersey. Parents were told it was only a drill. But New Brunswick Today got footage showing security officials surrounding a 16-year-old student and confiscating what appeared to be a gun. They published this, and immediately there was action by the school board attacking New Brunswick Today, and eventually a judge of the New Jersey Superior Court, a guy named Thomas McCloskey, issued a temporary order for the video's removal, barred New Brunswick Today, which is often only the only outlet covering central New Jersey, from writing about that episode or publishing other unrelated school security footage that it might have. It seems to me, a pretty clear case of prior restraint, which is unconstitutional, isn't it? I just can't quite understand how this is happening.
3: Has New Jersey withdrawn from the United States? It's like totally prior restraint. Totally. The story floored me that this would happen in our country.
2: I had to read it twice to even understand. What? They did. They took away the video. Why? The kid had a BB gun, which qualifies under firearms, which are not, you're not allowed to be carrying a firearm into the school. Was there any case made for not showing that video because the kid was a minor?
1: It could be that there would be.
2: Is there some justification for protecting the identity of the kid?
1: You could make a great argument that it was ethically improper for them not to fight out the face of the kid to show.
2: But that can be done. Right? Yeah. That's the only part I took issue with.
3: This is an issue of public concern. This is a judge doing what a judge should not have done. I hope they fight this. I hope they succeed, because if this starts to happen, the newspaper most likely would have done something to protect the identity of a youthful offender or the child involved. But wow.
2: Well, the district exacerbated their situation by lying, by saying that this was just a drill. And then now they have no credibility.
1: So just so that we understand the standard here, the Pentagon Papers case more than 50 years ago established the near prohibition against prior restraint. And so this, though, shows the of judges in this era who are willing to step forward because of the loss of support, I'm afraid, for First Amendment freedoms among citizens of the country. We're out of time on that sort of glum note, folks. That's all we have time for this week's Media Project. Barbara Lombardo, Judy Patrick, and I'm Rex Smith. We thank you for joining us. David Gustina is the producer of the Media Project, and we hope you'll come back again next week and join us for the Media Project.

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Coming up on WAMC's Northeast Report, WAMC's Sam Dingman provides an update on labor negotiations between Bard College and its Building and Grounds and Environmental Services departments. Lower Hudson Valley Bureau Chief Elias Guerra reports on charges handed down in connection to an investigation into contraband smuggled into the Woodbourne Correctional Facility last year. And Southern Adirondack Bureau Chief Aaron Shella Levine details new developments with the Saratoga Springs Civilian Review Board. These stories, regional weather summary, and more coming up on Northeast Report.

0: This is WMC's Northeast Report. I'm Mariam Ahmed. The father of a teen who died in a shooting during last year's July 4th celebrations has been arrested and charged with murder. WMC's Grant Ashley has more.
1: Police are accusing 44-year-old Vance Mims Jr. of shooting and killing 39-year-old Iris Vasquez near Washington Park on Sunday. Mims now faces murder and weapon possession charges. Mims Jr. is the father of 17-year-old Vance Mims III, who was shot and killed during last year's Independence Day celebrations. Albany Police Chief Brendan Cox said Vasquez's murder was the result of a, quote, ongoing interpersonal feud, unquote, related to last year's July 4th violence.
2: I have all the empathy in the world for him losing his son last year. What happened on Sunday is inexcusable, and that violence cannot be tolerated in our city, especially from a 44-year-old man. There are other avenues if you're not happy with what is going on.
1: Cox said Vasquez was not involved in any violence during last year's 4th of July weekend. He declined to comment further on Mims Jr.'s motives. The younger Mims' mother, 43-year-old Glenda Barrett, was also arrested and charged with hindering prosecution. Cases against three other people charged in connection with the teenage Mims' death are ongoing. Albany County District Attorney Lee Kindlin said he had gotten to know the elder Mims better while working on those cases.
3: And again, everybody knows, well, I'm a dad, and that is how he and I connected, just in, you know, being the dad of teenage boys. So whether or not he had a violent past, you know, up frankly until now, he had always been mournful and respective of the process.
1: Four people were injured over the July 4th weekend this year in two stabbing incidents and one shooting. Police are still investigating those cases. For WAMC, I'm Grant Ashley.
0: Unionized workers at BART have voted to authorize a strike. The vote comes after months of negotiations with the college, which have so far failed to produce a new agreement. WAMC's Sam Dingman reports.
4: Taylor Hermance works in environmental services at BART. She says she spends the first couple hours of her workday cleaning communal areas in the dorms.
5: We're cleaning up a lot of gross things. You know, we're cleaning up the bathrooms. We're cleaning up blood after students.
4: Dan McKenna works on the college's buildings and grounds team.
6: Specifically, what I do is mostly landscaping on campus, planting of flowers, leaf cleanup, litter pickup, tree removal, pruning.
4: Taylor and Dan are both members of SEIU Local 200 United. And since July 1st, they've been working without a contract. The union and the college have been trying to negotiate a new collective bargaining agreement since March. But so far, they haven't been able to come to terms. One of the biggest issues in the negotiations is health care. Historically, BART has covered 100% of the health insurance premiums for individual employees. But the college says it can't do that anymore. Union Representative Sean Collins doesn't buy it.
7: You know, this is a $1 billion institution now. It can afford to provide the quality benefits that it has for years.
4: BART's endowment has indeed grown past $1 billion. And Dan says the college is expanding in other ways, too.
6: They've been spending a lot of money on buying properties, like millions of dollars, $30 million to buy two adjacent properties, and about $100 million or so to build a new dorm complex and another performing arts center. So we just don't see the fact that there's no money here.
4: Collins says the union also wants staffing to match the college's ambitions.
7: You know, there's been hundreds of thousands of square footage, you know, hundreds of acres added to the campus in the past decade, and our staff in both departments has remained flat during that time. So we're hoping for an increase in staffing. And then lastly, you know, we're trying to bring the two agreements for each department respectively into a greater alignment.
4: Among other things, the union wants a higher hourly wage for environmental services workers like Taylor. Starting pay is currently $19.50 an hour. The workers are asking for an increase to $22.75 with annual cost of living adjustments.
7: And we believe that, you know, this will help reduce turnover. In the department, you know, there's about 50 ES workers, 30 of them at least have all started in the last 3 years. And there's an incredible amount of turnover, and we believe it's borne out because of the low starting rate of pay and the workload, because the department is ridiculously understaffed.
4: Looming over all of this are the ongoing questions about the status of former Bard president Leon Botstein's relationship with the college. It's been reported that Bard is planning to give Finberg House to Botstein. The college property, valued at $2 million, was previously used to house visiting artists and scholars and is maintained by union members.
7: It just seems like a poor investment to make. At one point during negotiations, they suggested that our proposal to increase staffing in the environmental services department would cost the college, an additional $1.4 million over 3 years. Well, then you can charge, this person, who you're giving a house to, you can charge them the $2 million, sticker price for this house and come out $600,000 ahead and have a cleaner campus and a better maintained campus for students in the campus community.
4: The strike authorization vote, which took place earlier this week, does not guarantee that the workers will actually go on strike. Collins says it's a, quote, measure of last resort.
7: If we're forced to go out on strike, it'll be timed in a manner that will send a message that, without us, Bard doesn't operate. Bard works because we do. Our working conditions, our students' learning conditions, living conditions that we, help facilitate and maintain.
4: Taylor, the environmental services worker, says union members don't want things to get that far.
5: We all want to come to work and do our job. That's essentially how we get paid and put food on the table for our family. But if that's what we have to do to make a point, we are all willing to do it.
4: Dan agrees. He's worked at Bard for over 20 years and says the union has authorized strikes before. So far, they haven't had to actually go through with it.
6: Hopefully we won't need to get that far. We have two more negotiating sessions scheduled for later on this month, and we're just waiting to see how those two go.
4: In a statement, a Bard spokesperson said, quote, "We deeply value the contributions of our environmental services and buildings and grounds employees, including continuing our commitment to shoulder nearly all employee health care costs, even as those costs have risen significantly over the past decade," end quote. For context, the college pointed out that the cost of covering employee health care premiums has more than doubled over the last 10 years. They argue it's not financially sustainable for the school to keep pace with the rate of price increases. They've also countered the union's request for higher wages for environmental services workers with the, quote, "creation of a promotional pathway for ES employees that will result in a wage increase upon promotion," end quote. Bard also says the sides have reached more than 40 tentative agreements on a range of issues, and that the school has offered to bring in a third-party mediator, which the union has rejected. Asked about that, Collins, the union rep, said, quote, "We do not believe a mediator would be helpful at this time." For WAMC News, I'm Sam Dingman.
0: The Saratoga Springs Civilian Review Board has lost its subpoena power in a move officials say will enable the body to function for the first time since its inception. We're joined by WAMC's Southern Adirondack Bureau Chief Aaron Chella-Levine to hear more. Hi, Aaron.
8: Hi, Mariam.
0: So could you walk us through how we got here? Just get us up to speed on the history of the board so far.
8: Yeah, it's been a bit of a winding road to even get to this most recent development. So the Saratoga Springs City Council voted this week to take away the subpoena power of the city's Civilian Review Board, as you just said. It was created in 2022 in the wave of national police reform following the 2020 killing of George Floyd in Minneapolis. Saratoga Springs Review Board is tasked with providing oversight of the city's police department. The board itself hasn't gotten much done since its founding, however. It's been stymied by administrative hang-ups, a lack of quorum, and a failure to even fill vacant seats. Members didn't receive the necessary trainings to operate as a CRB until last year. So, again, it's been a long time coming to even get to this point. And after a 4-1 vote Tuesday, the police review body will no longer have legal authority to compel witnesses to come forward or evidence to be brought to light. So Public Safety Commissioner Tim Cole, a Democrat who was first elected in 2024 with GOP backing, proposed the measure to remove the body's subpoena power. He said in developing the idea, he met with his own police chief and visited nearby cities to learn more.
9: And it was my belief that the CRB should not have subpoena power because I believe that it's an intrusive investigative technique and it should only be reserved to for law enforcement or legals or lawyers. Also in my review, the Schenectady, City of Schenectady, the City of Ithaca, the City of Troy do not have subpoena power. In fact, most small cities don't even have a CRB.
8: Now, even with this week's vote, the CRB will retain some ability to refer cases to agencies that can pursue a subpoena, like, for example, the New York Attorney General.
0: So how does this impact the Civilian Review Board's work going forward?
8: Right. So Tim Cole has said that effectively from here, the board can actually start meeting. You know, he said this is the most realistic way for the board to get up and running in a way that actually makes sense within the city. You know, he even used with me the word defunct. He said the board was defunct when he first took office in 2024. In that year, the New York Attorney General's office released a report that faulted city police and former city officials for violating the Constitution. Rights of demonstrators by unfairly retaliating against them in 2020 and 2021. So, you know, there's certainly a complicated history of even getting the board running and the importance behind it. Cole again says despite the changes to the body's legal power, city-approved charter changes made last month enshrine the CRB in the city's organizational document, and that's a development Cole sees as necessary to making the body functional. Take a listen to what he had to say Friday.
9: The law requires our police department to turn over all its documents, all its photographs, all its videos, every single thing in its possession. So if the CRB is saying, well, there's you didn't turn over specific information, essentially what you're saying is they broke the law. And if we get to that point, I want them to have an opportunity to bring in an independent investigative agency so people have faith that things are being done properly.
0: What are opponents of this change saying?
8: Right. So there have been a couple of people speaking out against it at public comment periods. But within the Civilian Review Board itself, these proposed changes were passed. And then, of course, most recently at this week's city council meeting, these changes passed in a 4-1 vote. That hasn't stopped people like, for example, Democratic Public Works Commissioner B.K. Caramati from speaking out against them. He was the sole no vote this past week against the changes. Take a listen to what he was concerned about.
10: For us to now come and remove that power from them makes a big statement that, hey, no, you know, Civilian Review Board, yeah, they can look at things, they can see whatever we are willing to show them, but no, they're not going to be able to do an investigation of their own. They can ask somebody else to go investigate for them. So having said all of this, I think I would say that we need to provide the resources to the CRB so it can perform its obligations to the community by performing the kind of investigation that it thinks necessary at the time.
0: That was WAMC's Southern Adirondack Bureau Chief Aaron Shelley-Levine reporting. Thank you, Aaron.
8: Thank you for having me.
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11: Hello and good afternoon on a mild and muggy Friday across eastern New York and western New England. High temperatures yesterday were in the neighborhood of 90 degrees. It's not quite as hot today, and it's certainly a far cry from the high heat we experienced last week when temperatures were well up into the 90s. And those are the days where a couple of spots did reach 100, especially to the south and southeast of the capital region. For us this afternoon, we'll keep it mild and muggy right into this evening, and there will be a few spotty showers and thunderstorms around. It's not going to rain everywhere, but if you happen to see a shower come by, the rain could be heavy And there could be some thunder and lightning along with gusty winds and hail. So do pay attention to the weather if you do have outdoor plans in the coming hours. It's not a situation where you need to cancel or postpone anything. But if you happen to have a storm approach your location, be sure that you do head to a safe place until the lightning and thunder safely move away. Coming up tonight, we'll have partly cloudy skies. It'll be muggy, but not super humid, so you can probably get by with the windows open and maybe give that air conditioner a break. Overnight lows will be mainly in the 50s and 60s. Tomorrow looks like a nice summer day with partly to mostly sunny skies. It'll be pleasant. The humidity is not going to be bad at all. We'll see highs mainly in the upper 70s to low and mid 80s. So it's going to be a fantastic day for any of those outdoor summer activities. And what a nice day to go for a swim, too. Don't forget about the sunblock, as that sun angle is extremely high this time of year. There's a small chance for a pop-up shower or thunderstorm tomorrow afternoon. Most areas will be dry all day. And even if a shower does come by, it is going to be brief. Sunday looks like a nice day with bright sunshine, comfortable humidity, and high temperatures in the low to mid 80s. Then we'll see the heat build as we work into next week. On Monday, temperatures should be near 90 degrees, and it could turn even hotter than that by Tuesday. So there's the potential for a heat wave. Of course, July tends to be our hottest month, so it's really not a big surprise. And now here's my latest regional forecast. First for the North Country, the Adirondacks, all of Vermont, the Southern Champlain Valley, including Plattsburgh and Burlington, and the Lake George Saratoga region, including Glens Falls. For tonight, partly cloudy with a chance for a spotty shower or storm early, some fog, lows in the 50s and low 60s. Tomorrow, partly to mostly sunny and pleasant with a slight chance for a shower, highs in the upper 70s and low 80s. For the Northern Catskills, Mohawk Valley and Southern Adirondacks, including Utica, Gloversville, and Oneonta. Tonight, partly cloudy, maybe an early shower, patchy fog, lows in the 50s and low 60s. Tomorrow, mostly sunny and pleasant with a slight chance for a shower, highs in the upper 70s to mid 80s. For the southeastern Catskills, mid and lower Hudson Valley and interior southern New England, including Middletown, Poughkeepsie, Westchester, Hartford, and Springfield. Tonight, partly cloudy with a chance for an early shower, some fog, lows in the 60s. Tomorrow, mostly sunny and pleasant with a slight chance for a shower, highs in the low to mid 80s. For the Capital District, including Albany, Schenectady, and Troy, and the Berkshires. Tonight, partly cloudy with a chance for an early shower, some fog, lows in the upper 50s and low 60s. Tomorrow, mostly sunny and pleasant with a slight chance for a shower, highs in the low to mid 80s. On Sunday, mostly sunny with highs in the 80s, and on Monday, mostly sunny with highs in the 80s to around 90. For WAMC, I'm meteorologist Garrett Argyanis.
0: 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This is WMC's Northeast Report. I'm Mariam Ahmed. Officials announced charges against 8 people in connection with the smuggling of contraband into a Hudson Valley prison between January and August last year. WAMC's Lower Hudson Valley Bureau Chief Elias Guerra was there and joins us now. Hi, Elias.
12: Hi, Mariam.
0: Elias, can you get us up to speed on what exactly happened at Woodburn last year?
12: So today, the

0: last year into the Woodburn Correctional Facility, and the contraband included cell phones and methamphetamine. Connedy said that former corrections officer Kyle Raven was part of this highly calculated and orchestrated conspiracy, is what he called it. And in exchange, Raven received more than $17,000 in cash and electronic payments. And Raven worked with an inmate in Woodburn facility, Andrew Stallinger, to smuggle the drugs and phones into the prison, along with Stallinger's wife. Her name is Amy Preston Stallinger, and she used her company, Freedom Foods, to allegedly help the two men disguise the payments for the illegal deliveries.
1: And what were some of the charges?
0: So the corrections officer, Raven, is facing six charges, including second-degree bribe receiving, first-degree promoting prison contraband, fourth-degree money laundering, second-degree receiving reward for official misconduct, and two counts of official misconduct.
1: I understand this had an impact on other correctional officers in the facility. What did the district attorney have to say about that?
0: So the district attorney basically said that CO Kyle Raven put his, other officers at risk, and here's what he had to say.
2: When an officer chooses to betray that oath by bringing in illegal drugs and contraband behind prison walls for personal profit, the consequences extend far beyond the individual transaction. Such conduct fuels violence, addiction, intimidation, and disorder within our correctional institutions, placing fellow officers, prison staff, inmates, and the public at greater risk.
0: And another thing that the DA mentioned was that this is part of the reason why so many corrections officer went on strike last year, is because of what they said was fears of safety. And this is what he had to say about, holding COs and officers accountable.
2: Those who wear a badge are held to a higher standard because the public places extraordinary trust in them. When that trust is violated through corruption, this office will pursue those cases with the same determination and vigor that we bring to every criminal prosecution. No one is above the law.
1: Elias, is there anything else we should know as the case moves forward?
0: Yeah, so one of the things that came up was last year around this time, there were several inmates and corrections officer who became sick and hospitalized last year. There was reports of vomiting and different types of illness. And Connedy said that it was, quote, highly likely that there was a connection, but he didn't say that the indictment necessarily alleges that. And then there was also four other inmates who were charged with promoting prison contraband in the indictment.
1: WMC's Lower Hudson Valley Bureau Chief Elias Guerra reporting. Thank you, Elias.
0: Thank you so much, Mariam.
1: Massachusetts will be receiving $1.3 million from a multi-state settlement with CVS Pharmacy over allegations that the company knowingly admitted false claims to MassHealth and other government health care programs. The settlement will resolve allegations that the pharmacy company knowingly over-dispensed insulin pens and improperly obtained reimbursements from January 2010 to December 2020. CVS has admitted and accepted full responsibility. The multi-state settlement totals $36.5 million for 35 other states, including Connecticut, Michigan, and New Hampshire. For years, one of the largest unfiltered water supplies in the country has been keeping much of the Boston area wet, a 412-billion-gallon reservoir found in western Massachusetts. But while one side of the state has reaped plenty of benefits, calls for regional equity have been getting louder on the other side. As WMC's Pioneer Valley Bureau Chief James Polyalagopoulos reports, state water resource officials today heard local concerns.
3: Water, water everywhere, nor much compensation for the towns it sits between. It's long been the case for communities sitting alongside the Quabbin Reservoir, an iconic body of water that stretches some 39 square miles and packs plenty of scenery, greenery, and of course water. About 200 million gallons of the stuff heads eastward daily, according to local state lawmakers. With few exceptions, like Chicopee, Wilbraham, and South Hadley, that water largely serves the Boston area. In return, various Quabbin communities like Belchertown, Pelham, and New Salem see some benefits, including payment in lieu of taxes or pilot money.

0: But it's nowhere near enough, says Belchertown Representative Aaron Saunders.
1: We get a little less than $3 million a year for all communities combined. And I've heard it said before that the MWRA is the largest taxpayer in some of these communities, which is technically accurate. It's not a defense, it's an admission. It's an admission of how criminally small the consideration for our communities have been for decades and decades.
0: Speaking in a packed room at the Reservoir Visitors Center in Belchertown, Saunders, other lawmakers, and representatives from about a dozen towns went before the Massachusetts Water Resources Authority. The MWRA's board made the trip to Western Mass Friday, listening for 2 hours to select board chairs and town administrators about how shortchanged their communities feel. As Shutesbury's Elaine Paleo said, it's not just pilot funding either. The 120,000-acre reservoir watershed goes past the shorelines and includes at least 30% of the Franklin County town of 1700 and puts development off limits.
2: Well over one-third of our town's total landmass is state-owned forest, permanently preserved to protect the Quabbin watershed. As you have been told, we can't even walk our dogs on that. We're proud of our role as stewards of this invaluable resource, but pride does not pave our roads, it doesn't fund our schools, and it doesn't balance our municipal budget.
0: It's not a new situation. Ever since coming to be in the 1930s, when four entire towns were disincorporated to make way for the reservoir, questions of fairness have persisted. In the pursuit of equity, officials and locals have been lobbying the state for years, including legislation looking to bolster funding and representation. This past year, progress has been showing, says State Senator Joe Comerford, whose Franklin, Hampshire, and Worcester district includes multiple Quabbin communities. House and Senate environmental bond bills appear to be making progress in the legislature, the senator says. The Senate version alone includes the creation of a Quabbin host community trust fund to support access to potable water and public services within the watershed, while also expanding the MWRA board to add a watershed community member. Also, at least another $50,000 for each affected town for 2 years.
3: I would say we have a lot of work to do to secure what's fair and equitable and to build, really for the first time, a partnership. Right now, what we have is extraction. And we heard that word used today, right? They extract the resources. It's like a Hunger Games mentality, where we feed the capital out here with very little regard for the woes of our people. And it's not charity that we're asking for, it's justice. And it's time that we had that justice.
0: State Secretary of Energy and Environmental Affairs Rebecca Tepper indicated all feedback was welcome and necessary, all while highlighting that the state has an edict to improve its pilot compensation. It was the subject of an executive order issued by Governor Maura Healey last year. Reporting from Belchertown, this is James Polyoligopoulos for WAMC's Pioneer Valley News Bureau.
4: Northeast Report was produced by Andrew Waite. Thanks to engineer Mike Bowen and to everyone in the newsroom. I'm Marim Ahmed. Thank you for listening.

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1: The EAC does not ever touch a ballot. It's not counting the ballots. It's not making the rules for how any American is voting.
2: President Trump cleans house at the Election Assistance Commission, drawing condemnation from Democrats and voting rights advocates.
3: It's Friday, July 10th, and this is All Things Considered from NPR News.
2: I'm Mary Louise Kelly.
3: And I'm Scott Detrow. Ahead this hour, the latest on a deadly ICE operation in Houston.
4: My clients will forever be physically and emotionally scarred by this killing.
2: Also, what's at stake for Iran and the U.S.-Iran standoff?
3: And as we gear up for another big soccer weekend, here is a question. How come the world's two biggest countries by population didn't send teams to the World Cup?
2: Our colleagues asked kids in China and India, do you even know there's a World Cup happening?
5: I got to know from you. Okay. That is the World Cup happening now.
3: Those stories and more are coming up after this newscast.
6: Live from NPR News, I'm Lakshmi Singh. President Trump says he will not sign bipartisan legislation designed to lower housing costs. NPR's Frank Ordonez reports Trump is withholding his signature to protest the Senate's failure to pass his sweeping elections bill.
7: President Trump has pushed Republican leaders to press harder to pass his election overhaul, the Save America Act, but the controversial bill doesn't have the votes to pass. The president made his announcement on the housing bill online and expressed his frustration in an angry post, calling Republicans dumb for allowing what he described as a horrible calamity to happen to the party. The move is likely to increase friction between Trump and Republican lawmakers who have been clamoring for any legislative accomplishment to be able to take back to voters ahead of the midterms. But the bill is still likely to become law automatically over the weekend, unless Trump vetoes it. Franco Ordonez, NPR News, the White House.
6: Three men who arrested during an immigration operation that resulted in Lorenzo Salgado Araujo's fatal shooting in Houston Tuesday say a federal officer fired at them almost immediately after exiting his vehicle and that at no point did the driver veer in his direction. That is according to reporting by the Washington Post's Arelis Hernandez, who spoke to NPR's Here and Now about the accounts the detained men shared through their attorney.
8: Victor Salgado, who is Mr. Salgado Araujo's brother, mentioned to the attorney, Hugo Valderas Ibarra, that, you thought you were going to escape or something to that effect, a sort of mocking, or in Spanish, burlándose, right? Like mocking him and say, oh, you thought you were going to get away, was the comment that they made.
6: The Department of Homeland Security now says the officers were looking for someone else ahead of the attempted traffic stop and were not wearing body cameras during the confrontation. The U.S. Department of Education is trying to reassure disability advocates about plans to move the agency's special education offices elsewhere in the federal government. NPR's Janaki Mehta reports on what officials said during a private call.
9: For months, the disability community has been on edge about the special education office moving to the Department of Health and Human Services. According to a recording of the call obtained by NPR, Kelly Rogers, who oversees that office, said the staff with expertise in special education will move to HHS, but that she would continue to oversee them from her perch at the Education Department. She promised that federal funds and oversight of special education laws would not be disrupted by the changes. Several advocates told NPR they left the call more concerned about how this move would improve the lives of students and educators. They worried the changes will make it more confusing for students, state leaders, and families to know where to turn if the rights of students with disabilities are not being met in schools. Janaki Mehta, NPR News.
6: It's NPR.
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11: Removing microplastics from drinking water. I'm Randy Simon, and this is EarthWise, a look at our changing environment. Microplastics have been found pretty much everywhere on Earth, from the highest mountain peaks to the deepest parts of the ocean. They've also been detected in rivers, lakes, wildlife, and even in the human body. Because these particles are so small, many wastewater treatment plants cannot effectively filter them out. As a result, microplastics can move through ecosystems and eventually make their way into drinking water supplies. Researchers at the University of Missouri are developing an innovative solution to remove these tiny bits of plastic from our drinking water. In research recently published in the journal Nature Communications, the team used genetic engineering to create a strain of algae that produces limonene, a natural oil also found in orange peels. Limonene makes the algae water repellent. Since microplastics also repel water, the particles stick to the algae like magnets when they meet in the water, forming clumps that sink to the bottom where they can be collected and removed. According to the researchers, the engineered algae could provide another benefit as well. The algae can grow in wastewater, feeding on excess nutrients and cleaning the water as it grows. The research team hopes the process could eventually be integrated into existing wastewater treatment plants. The collected material could even eventually be repurposed into bioplastic products such as composite plastic films. While the research is still in its early stages, the goals are ambitious. Removing microplastics, cleaning wastewater, and using the removed microplastics to create bioplastic products, all at the same time. Earthwise is a production of WAMC. 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
1: Ray Graff here. It's no secret I love cars. 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
1: Azar Nafisi risked all to teach classic literature to young women in Iran. 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
2: 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And I felt that that is my duty as a writer.
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4: 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I'm Scott Detrow.
0: And I'm Mary Louise Kelly. Coming up, crime writer Tana French writes novels set in Dublin.
4: So what does she read when she is looking for great fiction set in Ireland?
5: You need the commitments just to get your ear ringing in Dublin rhythms.
0: A vote for Roddy Doyle, Irish fiction, after the news.
6: Live from NPR News in Culver City, California, I'm Dwayne Brown. In Mississippi, questions continue to swirl around the death of a teenager who went out on a boat last weekend with friends off the remote Horn Island. But Nolan Wells' remains were found in the water a couple of days later. His friend said he stayed behind when the boat took on water. From Mississippi Public Broadcasting, Elise Gregg has more.
7: At a press conference in New York City today, Wells's parents, their attorney, Benjamin Crump, and Reverend Al Sharpton say they're still asking for any information, photos, videos, or statements, to get insight into what happened during their son's July 4th trip to Mississippi's Barrier Islands. State and independent autopsy results are still pending. Sharpton announced he'll officiate Wells's funeral, with details still being finalized.
6: Elise Gregg reporting. The family attorney says Wells' friends took his cell phone when they left the boat. As we heard, an autopsy on the cause of his death is still pending. A large swath of the West is forecast to roast this weekend under a dangerous heat wave. Forecasters say some places could smash all-time records. Sierra Hewlett from member station KUER has more.
8: The National Weather Service has issued an extreme heat warning for parts of Utah, Colorado, Idaho, Montana, and North Dakota. Utah Assistant State Climatologist John Meyer says climate change is making summer heat waves like this more of the norm.
9: We have more opportunities during that period for these big heat waves to develop. And they last a little bit longer, they're a little bit more intense, and they're becoming more frequently on a year-to-year time scale.
8: Here's how to be safe. The Weather Service says to stay inside with air conditioning if you can. If you do need to go outside, wear lightweight, light-colored clothes, drink a lot of water, and try to move outdoor activities away from the hottest parts of the day.
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3: This is a WAMC Regional News Update. I'm Mariam Ahmed. A multi-year, multi-phase project to reconstruct one of the main streets in downtown Burlington is nearing completion. WAMC's North Country Bureau Chief Pat Bradley reports.
10: The Main Street Great Streets project, which began in January 2024, disrupted traffic and business in the city's downtown as a new sewer system was installed, along with subsurface stormwater filtration, enhanced lighting, and amenities such as new bike lanes, outdoor seating, public art installations, and wider sidewalks. The city is planning a Main Street block party on July 17 and 18th to celebrate the project's upcoming completion. Mayor Emma Mulvaney-Stanek says the free celebration in the downtown is a chance to thank businesses that persevered through the construction and is, quote, an opportunity to rediscover downtown, support our local businesses, and experience the energy of our beautiful new Main Street, unquote. The project will be finished this winter. I'm Pat Bradley, WAMC News.
3: When asked Thursday about the one-year data center moratorium currently awaiting Governor Kathy Hochul's signature, Assemblymember John McDonald said he previously had reservations but now supports it. He believes data centers will serve an important purpose and doesn't want to limit progress. However, McDonald said he believes the average resident or business owner shouldn't have to bear the burden of higher energy prices resulting from the power demand of data centers. The Capital Region Democrat said he hopes the Public Service Commission will finish its review of the economic and environmental impacts of data centers quickly.
11: I'm kind of hoping they do the work ahead of time and the moratorium's not necessary. But on the other hand, in principle, I support it only because I want to protect ratepayers.
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0: And I'm Mary Louise Kelly. One of my favorite things to do when I am packing for a vacation is to read fiction set in the place where I'm going. I start hearing the voices in my head, the accent, the dialect. I start tracking where the characters go, and then I pull up a city map and start learning the geography of my destination. And then it is so fun when I finally arrive in real life and I get to wander around and think, oh, that's the square where they had the chase scene. Or, oh, that's the cafe where she finally confronted him. Well, in a few weeks, I am headed with high school friends to

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1: Hey, this is Ray Grabb. 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
1: This is a WAMC Business News Update. I'm Mariam Ahmed. U.S. stocks ticked higher after Wall Street showed its appetite is still big for winners of the artificial intelligence boom. The S&P 500 rose 0.4% today and closed out its fourth winning week in the last five. The Dow Jones Industrial Average added 0.3% and the Nasdaq Composite climbed 0.3%. Oil prices eased while Treasury yields ticked higher in the bond market. Stock indexes outside the United States were mixed. Global oil demand is set to decline this year for the first time since 2020. The International Energy Agency expects a drop of about 1 million barrels per day by 2026. This decline is due to higher oil prices and supply disruptions caused by the U.S.-Iran conflict. In May, global demand fell to 97.9 million barrels per day, with Asia seeing the most significant drop. China reduced its oil purchases, cutting consumption by almost 6 million barrels per day. Meanwhile, U.S. gasoline use increased despite high prices. A fragile ceasefire allowed some oil to exit the Strait of Hormuz, stabilizing prices. President Donald Trump has chosen not to sign a sweeping housing affordability bill today, in protest of Congress not approving a strict voter ID bill that does not have enough support to pass. Still, the housing measure could become law today without Trump's signature, as he had 10 days to issue a veto and stop the measure. Trump's post simply says that he will not sign it. 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Herzog's.com. Stay tuned for Northeast Report coming up at 6 o'clock.
2: 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I'm Scott Detrow.
3: And I'm Mary Louise Kelly. It's here, the big weekend at Wimbledon, and the singles finals are now set. After a long, actually historically long, grueling 5-hour and 15-minute quarterfinal match this week, Novak Djokovic lost in straight sets in today's semifinal against Jannik Sinner. He will meet Alexander Zverev, who took out all England clubs' local hero, Arthur Ferry, to reach the finals this weekend. On the women's side, we're looking at an all-Czech final tomorrow. Ava Wallace of The Athletic has been following the joy and the heartbreak from Wimbledon. Hi there. Welcome back to All Things Considered.
4: Thanks for having me.
3: Okay, before we look ahead, quick look back. I mentioned Djokovic, who is now 39, who's won Wimbledon over and over in past years, and Serena Williams, who also pulled out a racket and hit the grass again this year. How did she and Djokovic meet the moment?
4: Ooh, they both met the moment in very different ways and had very different times that they stayed on the court. But so Serena was really, she lost her first round match against

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1: Coming up on WAMC's Northeast Report, WAMC's Sam Dingman provides an update on labor negotiations between Bard College and its Building and Grounds and Environmental Services departments. Lower Hudson Valley Bureau Chief Elias Guerra reports on charges handed down in connection to an investigation into contraband smuggled into the Woodbourne Correctional Facility last year. And Southern Adirondack Bureau Chief Aaron Shella Levine details new developments with the Saratoga Springs Civilian Review Board. These stories, regional weather summary, and more coming up on Northeast Report.

0: This is WMC's Northeast Report. I'm Mariam Ahmed. The father of a teen who died in a shooting during last year's July 4th celebrations has been arrested and charged with murder. WMC's Grant Ashley has more.
1: Police are accusing 44-year-old Vance Mims Jr. of shooting and killing 39-year-old Iris Vasquez near Washington Park on Sunday. Mims now faces murder and weapon possession charges. Mims Jr. is the father of 17-year-old Vance Mims III, who was shot and killed during last year's Independence Day celebrations. Albany Police Chief Brendan Cox said Vasquez's murder was the result of a, quote, ongoing interpersonal feud, unquote, related to last year's July 4th violence.
2: I have all the empathy in the world for him losing his son last year. What happened on Sunday is inexcusable, and that violence cannot be tolerated in our city, especially from a 44-year-old man. There are other avenues if you're not happy with what is going on.
1: Cox said Vasquez was not involved in any violence during last year's 4th of July weekend. He declined to comment further on Mims Jr.'s motives. The younger Mims' mother, 43-year-old Glenda Barrett, was also arrested and charged with hindering prosecution. Cases against three other people charged in connection with the teenage Mims' death are ongoing. Albany County District Attorney Lee Kindlin said he had gotten to know the elder Mims better while working on those cases.
3: And again, everybody knows, well, I'm a dad, and that is how he and I connected, just in, you know, being the dad of teenage boys. So whether or not he had a violent past, you know, up frankly until now, he had always been mournful and respectful of the process.
1: Four people were injured over the July 4th weekend this year in two stabbing incidents and one shooting. Police are still investigating those cases. For WAMC, I'm Grant Ashley.
0: Unionized workers at BART have voted to authorize a strike. The vote comes after months of negotiations with the college, which have so far failed to produce a new agreement. WAMC's Sam Dingman reports.
4: Taylor Hermance works in environmental services at BART. She says she spends the first couple hours of her workday cleaning communal areas in the dorms.
5: We're cleaning up a lot of gross things. You know, we're cleaning up the bathrooms. We're cleaning up blood after students.
4: Dan McKenna works on the college's buildings and grounds team.
6: Specifically, what I do is mostly landscaping on campus, planting of flowers, leaf cleanup, litter pickup, tree removal, pruning.
4: Taylor and Dan are both members of SEIU Local 200 United. And since July 1st, they've been working without a contract. The union and the college have been trying to negotiate a new collective bargaining agreement since March. But so far, they haven't been able to come to terms. One of the biggest issues in the negotiations is health care. Historically, BART has covered 100% of the health insurance premiums for individual employees. But the college says it can't do that anymore. Union Representative Sean Collins doesn't buy it.
7: You know, this is a $1 billion institution now. You know, it can afford to provide the quality benefits that it has for years.
4: BART's endowment has indeed grown past $1 billion. And Dan says the college is expanding in other ways, too.
6: They've been spending a lot of money on buying properties, like millions of dollars, $30 million to buy two adjacent properties, and about $100 million or so to build a new dorm complex and another performing arts center. So we just don't see the fact that there's no money here.
4: Collins says the union also wants staffing to match the college's ambitions.
7: You know, there's been hundreds of thousands of square footage, you know, hundreds of acres added to the campus in the past decade, and our staff in both departments has remained flat during that time. So we're hoping for an increase in staffing. And then lastly, you know, we're trying to bring the two agreements for each department respectively into a greater alignment.
4: Among other things, the union wants a higher hourly wage for environmental services workers like Taylor. Starting pay is currently $19.50 an hour. The workers are asking for an increase to $22.75 with annual cost of living adjustments.
7: And we believe that, you know, this will help reduce turnover. In the department, you know, there's about 50 ES workers. You know, 30 of them at least have all started in the last 3 years. And there's an incredible amount of turnover, and we believe it's borne out because of the low starting rate of pay and the workload because the department is ridiculously understaffed.
4: The strike authorization vote, which took place earlier this week, does not guarantee that the workers will actually go on strike. Collins says it's a, quote, measure of last resort.
7: If we're forced to go out on strike, it'll be timed in a manner that will send a message that, you know, without us, BARD doesn't operate. You know, BARD works because we do. Our working conditions, our students' learning conditions, living conditions, that we, you know, help facilitate and maintain.
4: Taylor, the environmental services worker, says union members don't want things to get that far.
5: We all want to come to work and do our job. That's essentially how we get paid and put food on the table for our family. But if that's what we have to do to make a point, we are all willing to do it.
4: Dan agrees. He's worked at BARD for over 20 years and says the union has authorized strikes before. So far, they haven't had to actually go through with it.
6: Hopefully we won't need to get that far. We have two more negotiating sessions scheduled for later on this month, and we're just waiting to see how those two go.
4: In a statement, a BARD spokesperson said, quote, "We deeply value the contributions of our environmental services and buildings and grounds employees, including continuing our commitment to shoulder nearly all employee health care costs, even as those costs have risen significantly over the past decade," end quote. For context, the college pointed out that the cost of covering employee health care premiums has more than doubled over the last 10 years. They argue it's not financially sustainable for the school to keep pace with the rate of price increases. They've also countered the union's request for higher wages for environmental services workers with the, quote, creation of a promotional pathway for ES employees that will result in a wage increase upon promotion, end quote. BARD also says the sides have reached more than 40 tentative agreements on a range of issues and that the school has offered to bring in a third-party mediator, which the union has rejected. Asked about that, Collins, the union rep, said, quote, "We do not believe a mediator would be helpful at this time." For WAMC News, I'm Sam Dingman.
0: The Saratoga Springs Civilian Review Board has lost its subpoena power in a move officials say will enable the body to function for the first time since its inception. We're joined by WAMC's Southern Adirondack Bureau Chief Aaron Chella-Levine to hear more. Hi, Aaron.
8: Hi, Mariam.
0: So could you walk us through how we got here? Just get us up to speed on the history of the board so far.
8: Yeah, it's been a bit of a winding road to even get to this most recent development. So the Saratoga Springs City Council voted this week to take away the subpoena power of the city's Civilian Review Board, as you just said. It was created in 2022 in the wave of national police reform following the 2020 killing of George Floyd in Minneapolis. Saratoga Springs Review Board is tasked with providing oversight of the city's police department. The board itself hasn't gotten much done since its founding, however. It's been stymied by administrative hang-ups, a lack of quorum, and a failure to even fill vacant seats. Members didn't receive the necessary trainings to operate as a CRB until last year. So, again, it's been a long time coming to even get to this point. And after a 4-1 vote Tuesday, the police review body will no longer have legal authority to compel witnesses to come forward or evidence to be brought to light. So Public Safety Commissioner Tim Cole, a Democrat who was first elected in 2024 with GOP backing, proposed the measure to remove the body's subpoena power. He said in developing the idea, he met with his own police chief and visited nearby cities to learn more.
9: And it was my belief that the CRB should not have subpoena power because I believe that it's an intrusive investigative technique and it should only be reserved for law enforcement or legal or lawyers. Also in my review, the Schenectady, City of Schenectady, the City of Ithaca, the City of Troy do not have subpoena power. In fact, most small cities don't even have a CRB.
8: Now, even with this week's vote, the CRB will retain some ability to refer cases to agencies that can pursue a subpoena, like, for example, the New York Attorney General.
0: So how does this impact the Civilian Review Board's work going forward?
8: Right. So Tim Cole has said that effectively from here, the board can actually start meeting. You know, he said this is the most realistic way for the board to get up and running in a way that actually makes sense within the city. You know, he even used with me the word defunct. He said the board was defunct when he first took office in 2024. In that year, the New York Attorney General's office released a report that faulted city police and former city officials for violating the constitutional rights of demonstrators by unfairly retaliating against them in 2020 and 2021. So, you know, there's certainly a complicated history of even getting the board running and the importance behind it. Cole again says despite the changes to the body's legal power, city-approved charter changes made last month enshrine the CRB in the city's organizational document, and that's a development Cole sees as necessary to making the body functional. Take a listen to what he had to say Friday.
9: The law requires our police department to turn over all its documents, all its photographs, all its videos, every single thing in its possession. So if the CRB is saying, well, you didn't turn over specific information, essentially what you're saying is they broke the law. And if we get to that point, I want them to have an opportunity to bring in an independent investigative agency so people have faith that things are being done properly.
0: What are opponents of this change saying?
8: Right. So there have been a couple of people speaking out against it at public comment periods. But within the Civilian Review Board itself, these proposed changes were passed. And then, of course, most recently at this week's city council meeting, these changes passed in a 4-1 vote. That hasn't stopped people like, for example, Democratic Public Works Commissioner B.K. Caramati from speaking out against them. He was the sole no vote this past week against the changes. Take a listen to what he was concerned about.
10: For us to now come and remove that power from them makes a big statement that, hey, no, you know, Civilian Review Board, yeah, they can look at things, they can see whatever we are willing to show them, but no, they're not going to be able to do an investigation of their own. They can ask somebody else to go investigate for them. So having said all of this, I would say that we need to provide the resources to the CRB so it can perform its obligations to the community by performing the kind of investigation that it thinks necessary at the time.
0: That was WAMC's Southern Adirondack Bureau Chief Aaron Shelley Levine reporting. Thank you, Aaron.
8: Thank you for having me.
0: 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And now, meteorologist Garrett Argyanis.
11: Hello and good afternoon on a mild and muggy Friday across eastern New York and western New England. High temperatures yesterday were in the neighborhood of 90 degrees. It's not quite as hot today, and it's certainly a far cry from the high heat we experienced last week when temperatures were well up into the 90s. And those were the days where a couple of spots did reach 100, especially to the south and southeast of the capital region. For us this afternoon, we'll keep it mild and muggy right into this evening, and there will be a few spotty showers and thunderstorms around. It's not going to rain everywhere, but if you happen to see a shower come by, the rain could be heavy, and there could be some thunder and lightning along with gusty winds and hail. So do pay attention to the weather if you do have outdoor plans in the coming hours. It's not a situation where you need to cancel or postpone anything, but if you happen to have a storm approach your location, be sure that you do head to a safe place until the lightning and thunder safely move away. Coming up tonight, we'll have partly cloudy skies. It'll be muggy, but not super humid, so you can probably get by with the windows open and maybe give that air conditioner a break. Overnight lows will be mainly in the 50s and 60s. Tomorrow looks like a nice summer day with partly to mostly sunny skies. It'll be pleasant. The humidity is not going to be bad at all. We'll see highs mainly in the upper 70s to low and mid 80s. So it's going to be a fantastic day for any of those outdoor summer activities. And what a nice day to go for a swim, too. Don't forget about the sunblock, as that sun angle is extremely high this time of year. There's a small chance for a pop-up shower or thunderstorm tomorrow afternoon. Most areas will be dry all day. And even if a shower does come by, it is going to be brief. Sunday looks like a nice day with bright sunshine, comfortable humidity, and high temperatures in the low to mid 80s. Then we'll see the heat build as we work into next week. On Monday, temperatures should be near 90 degrees, and it could turn even hotter than that by Tuesday. So there's the potential for a heat wave. Of course, July tends to be our hottest month, so it's really not a big surprise. And now here is my latest regional forecast. First, for the North Country, the Adirondacks, all of Vermont, the Southern Champlain Valley, including Plattsburgh and Burlington, and the Lake George Saratoga region, including Glens Falls. For tonight, partly cloudy with a chance for a spotty shower or storm early, some fog, lows in the 50s and low 60s. Tomorrow, partly to mostly sunny and pleasant with a slight chance for a shower, highs in the upper 70s and low 80s. For the Northern Catskills, Mohawk Valley and Southern Adirondacks, including Utica, Gloversville, and Oneonta. Tonight, partly cloudy, maybe an early shower. Patchy fog, lows in the 50s and low 60s. Tomorrow, mostly sunny and pleasant with a slight chance for a shower. Highs in the upper 70s to mid 80s. For the southeastern Catskills, mid and lower Hudson Valley and interior southern New England, including Middletown, Poughkeepsie, Westchester, Hartford, and Springfield. Tonight, partly cloudy with a chance for an early shower, some fog, lows in the 60s. Tomorrow, mostly sunny and pleasant with a slight chance for a shower, highs in the low to mid 80s. For the Capital District, including Albany, Schenectady, and Troy, and the Berkshires. Tonight, partly cloudy with a chance for an early shower, some fog, lows in the upper 50s and low 60s. Tomorrow, mostly sunny and pleasant with a slight chance for a shower, highs in the low to mid 80s. On Sunday, mostly sunny with highs in the 80s, and on Monday, mostly sunny with highs in the 80s to around 90. For WAMC, I'm meteorologist Garrett Argyanis.
0: 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This is WMC's Northeast Report. I'm Mariam Ahmed. Officials announced charges against 8 people in connection with the smuggling of contraband into a Hudson Valley prison between January and August last year. WAMC's Lower Hudson Valley Bureau Chief Elias Guerra was there and joins us now. Hi, Elias.
12: Hi, Mariam.
0: Elias, can you get us up to speed on what exactly happened at Woodburn last year?
12: So today, the Sullivan County District Attorney Brian Connedy shared an indictment which charges 8 people in connection with smuggling contraband last year into the Woodburn Correctional Facility. And the contraband included cell phones and methamphetamine. Connedy said that former corrections officer Kyle Raven was part of this highly calculated and orchestrated conspiracy, is what he called it. And in exchange, Raven received more than $17,000 in cash and electronic payments. And Raven worked with an inmate in Woodburn facility, Andrew Stallinger, to smuggle the drugs and phones into the prison, along with Stallinger's wife. Her name is Amy Preston Stallinger, and she used her company Freedom Foods to allegedly help the two men disguise the payments for the illegal deliveries.
0: And what were some of the charges?
12: So the corrections officer, Raven, is facing 6 charges, including second-degree bribe receiving, first-degree promoting prison contraband, fourth-degree money laundering, second-degree receiving reward for official misconduct, and 2 counts of official misconduct.
0: I understand this had an impact on other correctional officers in the facility. What did the district attorney have to say about that?
12: So the district attorney basically said that CO Kyle Raven put his, other officers at risk, and here's what he had to say.
13: When an officer chooses to betray that oath by bringing in illegal drugs and contraband behind prison walls for personal profit, the consequences extend far beyond the individual transaction. Such conduct fuels violence, addiction, intimidation, and disorder within our correctional institutions, placing fellow officers, prison staff, inmates, and the public at greater risk.
12: And another thing that the DA mentioned was that this is part of the reason why so many corrections officer went on strike last year, is because of what they said was fears of safety. And this is what he had to say about, you know, holding COs and officers accountable.
13: Those who wear a badge are held to a higher standard because the public places extraordinary trust in them. When that trust is violated through corruption, this office will pursue those cases with the same determination and vigor that we bring to every criminal prosecution. No one is above the law.
0: Elias, is there anything else we should know as the case moves forward?
12: Yeah, so one of the things that came up was last year around this time, there were several inmates and corrections officer who became sick and hospitalized last year. There was reports of vomiting and different types of illness. And Connedy said that it was, quote, highly likely that there was a connection, but he didn't say that the indictment necessarily alleges that. And then there was also four other inmates who were charged with promoting prison contraband in the indictment.
0: WMC's Lower Hudson Valley Bureau Chief Elias Guerra reporting. Thank you, Elias.
12: Thank you so much, Mariam.
0: Massachusetts will be receiving $1.3 million from a multi-state settlement with CVS Pharmacy over allegations that the company knowingly admitted false claims to MassHealth and other government health care programs. The settlement will resolve allegations that the pharmacy company knowingly overdispensed insulin pens and improperly obtained reimbursements from January 2010 to December 2020. CVS has admitted and accepted full responsibility. The multi-state settlement totals $36.5 million for 35 other states, including Connecticut, Michigan, and New Hampshire. For years, one of the largest unfiltered water supplies in the country has been keeping much of the Boston area wet, a 412-billion-gallon reservoir found in western Massachusetts. But while one side of the state has reaped plenty of benefits, calls for regional equity have been getting louder on the other side. As WMC's Pioneer Valley Bureau Chief James Polyalagopoulos reports, state water resource officials today heard local concerns.
14: Water, water everywhere, nor much compensation for the towns it sits between. It's long been the case for communities sitting alongside the Quabbin Reservoir, an iconic body of water that stretches some 39 square miles and packs plenty of scenery, greenery, and of course water. About 200 million gallons of the stuff heads eastward daily, according to local state lawmakers. With few exceptions, like Chicopee, Wilbraham, and South Hadley, that water largely serves the Boston area. In return, various Quabbin communities like Belchertown, Pelham, and New Salem see some benefits, including payment in lieu of taxes or pilot money, but it's nowhere near enough, says Belchertown Representative Aaron Saunders.
15: We get a little less than $3 million a year for all communities combined. And I've heard it said before that the MWRA is the largest taxpayer in some of these communities, which is technically accurate. It's not a defense, it's an admission. It's an admission of how criminally small the consideration for our communities have been for decades and decades.
14: Speaking in a packed room at the Reservoir Visitors Center in Belchertown, Saunders, other lawmakers, and representatives from about a dozen towns went before the Massachusetts Water Resources Authority. The MWRA's board made the trip to Western Mass Friday, listening for 2 hours to select board chairs and town administrators about how shortchanged their communities feel. As Shutesbury's Elaine Paleo said, it's not just pilot funding either. The 120,000-acre reservoir watershed goes past the shorelines and includes at least 30% of the Franklin County town of 1700 and puts development off limits.
16: Well over one-third of our town's total landmass is state-owned forest, permanently preserved to protect the Quabbin watershed. As you have been told, we can't even walk our dogs on that. We're proud of our role as stewards of this invaluable resource, but pride does not pave our roads, it doesn't fund our schools, and it doesn't balance our municipal budget.
14: It's not a new situation. Ever since coming to be in the 1930s, when four entire towns were disincorporated to make way for the reservoir, questions of fairness have persisted. In the pursuit of equity, officials and locals have been lobbying the state for years, including legislation looking to bolster funding and representation. This past year, progress has been showing, says State Senator Joe Comerford, whose Franklin, Hampshire, and Worcester district includes multiple Quabbin communities. House and Senate environmental bond bills appear to be making progress in the legislature, the senator says. The Senate version alone includes the creation of a Quabbin host community trust fund to support access to potable water and public services within the watershed, while also expanding the MWRA board to add a watershed community member. Also, at least another $50,000 for each affected town for 2 years.
17: I would say we have a lot of work to do to secure what's fair and equitable and to build, really for the first time, a partnership. Right now, what we have is extraction. And we heard that word used today, right? They extract the resources. It's like a Hunger Games mentality, where we feed the capital out here with very little regard for the woes of our people. And it's not charity that we're asking for, it's justice. And it's time that we had that justice.
14: State Secretary of Energy and Environmental Affairs Rebecca Tepper indicated all feedback was welcome and necessary, all while highlighting that the state has an edict to improve its pilot compensation. It was the subject of an executive order issued by Governor Maura Healey last year. Reporting from Belchertown, this is James Polyoligopoulos for WAMC's Pioneer Valley News Bureau.
0: Northeast Report was produced by Andrew Waite. Thanks to engineer Mike Bowen and to everyone in the newsroom. I'm Marim Ahmed. Thank you for listening.

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1: This final note on the way out today, in which both the 30-year fixed-rate mortgage and Article 1, Section 7, Clause 2 of the Constitution of the United States make an appearance.

0: 30-year fixed, Freddie Mac says, sits today at 6.49%. Also, and related, that bipartisan housing bill is wrapping up its 10th day, excluding Sundays, sitting on the president's desk, waiting for his signature, which he has not said he will do. If he doesn't veto it by midnight, the aforementioned Article 1, Section 7, Clause 2, says it becomes law anyway. Our theme music was composed by BJ Lederman. Marketplace's executive producer is Nancy Fargali. Joanne Griffith is the chief content officer. Neil Scarborough is the vice president and general manager. And I'm Kai Rizdahl. Have yourselves a great weekend, everybody. We will see you back here on Monday, all right? This is APM.
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1: From WHYY in Philadelphia, this is Fresh Air. I'm David Bean Cooley. Today, we remember Robert Kimball, music theater historian and champion of American popular song. He was artistic advisor to Ira Gershwin, wrote books about the Gershwins, Cole Porter, and Irving Berlin, and helped unearth unknown songs and manuscripts by them and other early 20th century songwriters. Kimball also helped rescue and rediscover the music of the Black Broadway team of Noble Sissle and Eubie Blake. Also, I'll review the new TV remake of Little House on the Prairie, and John Powers reviews the series Sugar, starring Colin Farrell.

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1: Live from NPR News in Washington, I'm Janine Herbst. A bipartisan housing affordability bill, could become law at midnight even without President Trump's signature. He's refusing to sign it, saying it's a protest over the Senate not taking up his strict voter ID bill. NPR's Stephen Bisaha has more on what's in the housing bill.
2: It has one main goal, making homes more affordable. This bill tries to do that by encouraging home building through a bunch of different angles, like streamlining federal regulations, making it easier for banks to invest in housing. And there's one part of the bill that Trump personally pushed for. It is this ban preventing large corporations from buying up tons of homes. Any large investor that owns at least 350 single-family homes will not be allowed to buy any more.
1: NPR's Stephen Bisaha reporting. There is still a chance that Trump could veto it tonight before the midnight deadline. Michigan Governor Gretchen Whitmer is facing growing pressure to pull her National Guard troops out of Washington, D.C. early now that the 4th of July celebrations have finished. The calls come as Minnesota is pulling its Guard members out by the end of the week amid concerns they were being used as part of President Trump's anti-crime task force. NPR's Kat Lonsdorf has more.
3: All 13 members of D.C.'s city council signed a letter asking for Whitmer to withdraw her troops. A coalition of more than two dozen civil society groups sent a similar letter earlier this week. Michigan is one of several Democratic-led states to recently send National Guard troops to D.C. under strict orders to only participate in America 250 proceedings. But local D.C. residents and activists have documented Guard from those states participating in presence patrols in neighborhoods far from the celebrations, something the thousands of troops under President Trump's ongoing task force have been doing for months. Whitmer has previously said she would pull her troops if used in such a way. Kat Lonsdorf, NPR News, Washington.
1: The Trump administration has ousted the remaining leadership at the Election Assistance Commission. This leaves the independent agency in a precarious position heading into November's midterm elections. NPR's Ashley Lopez has more.
4: The White House says it has removed the last few commissioners of the Election Assistance Commission. This is an independent agency created in the wake of the 2000 presidential election, a close race plagued by administrative errors. The agency has since helped provide election officials with resources and has collected data about how elections went. The EAC was created to have four commissioners. At the beginning of this year, one Republican member abruptly resigned, and now another is also resigning. The agency's two Democratic members, however, were removed. Ashley Lopez, NPR News.
1: In men's World Cup soccer, Spain beat Belgium today in Los Angeles 2-1 in extra time. That sends Spain to the semifinals Tuesday against France. This is NPR.
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6: This is WAMC News. I'm Mariam Ahmed. A multi-year, multi-phase project to reconstruct one of the main streets in downtown Burlington is nearing completion. WAMC's North Country Bureau Chief Pat Bradley reports.
7: The Main Street Great Streets project, which began in January 2024, disrupted traffic and business in the city's downtown as a new sewer system was installed, along with subsurface stormwater filtration, enhanced lighting, and amenities such as new bike lanes, outdoor seating, public art installations, and wider sidewalks. The city is planning a Main Street block party on July 17 and 18th to celebrate the project's upcoming completion. Mayor Emma Mulvaney-Stanek says the free celebration in the downtown is a chance to thank businesses that persevered through the construction and is, quote, an opportunity to rediscover downtown, support our local businesses, and experience the energy of our beautiful new Main Street, unquote. The project will be finished this winter. I'm Pat Bradley, WAMC News.
6: Massachusetts has finalized reforms to safety regulations in assisted living facilities. A year after 10 people were killed in a fire at Gabriel House Assisted Living Residence in Fall River, Governor Maura Healey made the announcement today. The regulations include mandated annual fire inspections by local fire departments and safety instruction for staff, as well as emergency preparedness plans developed with fire departments and state emergency management officials. For WAMC News, I'm Mariam Ahmed.
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0: too bad George didn't sing and couldn't sing his brother's lyric.
1: Well, he did sing and times when he and Ira were trying to put things together, and Todd Duncan said laughingly when he heard them audition songs from Porgy and Bess for him that they had the god-awfulest voices he'd ever heard, the two of them. But he said at the same time that it was so incredible and so real to hear how they presented their songs.
2: Robert Kimball speaking with Terry Gross in 1994. 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

0: Robert Kimball spoke to Terry in 2001. The author and musical historian died last week. He was 86 years old. Coming up, I review the new remake of Little House on the Prairie, based on the popular series of books by Laura Ingalls Wilder. This is Fresh Air.
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0: screenwriters Rashida Jones and Will McCormick. They're longtime writing and producing partners, as well as actors. Hope you can join us. Fresh Air's executive producer is Sam Brigger. Our technical director and engineer is Audrey Bentham, with additional engineering support from Julian Hertzfeld and Charlie Kyer. For Terry Gross and Tanya Mosley, I'm David Bianculli.
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1: At Tanglewood, this is the Boston Symphony Orchestra. The kinetic energy of this part of Tchaikovsky's first piano concerto expresses an uncommon level of confidence. The pianist for whom the composer wrote the piece, though, called it vulgar and unplayable in a stinging rejection. Nevertheless, the sweeping textures, soulful melodies, and at times gossamer lightness of the Piano Concerto No. 1 made it a blockbuster success. And it's played in this concert by soloist Sung Jin Cho. It's part of an all-Tchaikovsky program that begins with this iconic concerto and continues with selections from the composer's ballet, Swan Lake. This timeless story filled with magic, deception, grace, and ultimately a final sacrifice in the name of love is all told through riveting music, led in this concert by BSO music director Andres Nelsons. I'm Brian McCreath, and Andres Nelsons conducts Tchaikovsky coming up on this Boston Symphony Orchestra broadcast from WCRB and GBH Music.

The Boston Symphony's summer home in the Berkshires has, for decades, been a place of exploration, offering artistic opportunities that would be difficult or even impossible in the course of a season at Symphony Hall in Boston. But there's also no question about what the BSO as a musical ensemble does best, the performance of orchestral masterpieces from across the decades and centuries. In the concert you're about to hear, those two aspects of Tanglewood come together through a concerto that never fails to be a thrilling experience in any concert, and through a ballet score performed in a way that you'll never see at Symphony Hall with dancers from Boston Ballet. And all of it is by one composer, Tchaikovsky.